full recovery, Muscatine Police Chief Anthony Keyes said during a Sunday press conference. On Tuesday, Muscatine County prosecutors initially charged Jackson in district court with two counts of Class B felony attempted murder of a police officer. He also is charged with two Class C felony charges of first-degree criminal mischief and eluding and an aggravated misdemeanor for driving while barred. Jackson is also facing multiple traffic violations after allegedly fleeing a traffic stop, driving erratically at high rates of speed through residential neighborhoods, traveling off roadways, and subsequently crashing through a fence and striking a garage, according to court records. Jackson's preliminary hearing is set for August 28th. On Monday, Muscatine police were granted a search warrant of Verizon records pertaining to a blue Motorola smartphone and its cellular number, including numbers dialing or being dialed from the phone number. In the phone, Muscatine police said there was a contact listed as John Doe and a call made lasting a little over 17 minutes long at 5:21 p.m., which was as Jackson was fleeing officers. According to affidavits, a message conversation was found between the two numbers containing where sent at 5:39 p.m. and a follow-up drone going up text sent at 5:57 p.m. Muscatine police said the phone was registered to Jackson's son, and when someone answered the phone, what sounded like an older man said Jackson was not there before hanging up. Court records say officers conducted search pings on the phones and located Jackson's son in Rock Island County, where local law enforcement conducted a traffic stop and seized his truck and phone. Officials found another phone inside the truck, which was identified as the number labeled as John Doe in Jackson's phone. Muscatine police said the FBI spoke with the passenger of Jackson's vehicle, who claimed Jackson allegedly was in town to settle his son's drug debt, claiming he was robbed of a kilogram of narcotics. The passenger said they and Jackson would drive around in Muscatine in search of the person Jackson believes robbed his son. According to affidavits, a search warrant was conducted at Jackson's son's residence, locating a money counter and large sealable plastic bags consistent with the delivery and transportation of narcotics. Due to the communication found between Jackson and his son before, during, and after the shooting, Muscatine police said they believe Jackson's son assisted Jackson in evading law enforcement. As of Wednesday afternoon, no charges have been filed against Jackson's son in Muscatine, Scott, or Rock Island County courts. Building the Future. This is by Cesar Toscano. The Bettendorf Community School District held a ribbon-cutting event to celebrate the completion of Phase 1 of Bettendorf Middle School's renovations. This is the first phase of the middle school expansion project, which started this past November. The $33.7 million project will be carried out in five phases and completed in 2030. The expansion design will focus on creating classrooms that can be multipurpose for different subjects and teaching styles. There will also be a focus on spaces that allow for more collaboration. More natural lighting and energy-efficient systems will be used to minimize operational costs. Phase 1 added a 12,000-square-foot addition to the building. This includes a new wing with 12 new classrooms. The wing is also designed with storm shelter capabilities with a capacity of 1,300. Portions of the building were also demolished as part of the project. Principal Alan Hartley said around 18 classrooms were demolished over the summer. We are proud of what this addition means for Bettendorf Middle School today, and we are even more excited about what will happen inside the classroom in the years ahead. May this be a place where students discover new interests, teachers inspire new ideas, friendships and partners grow, and a generation of Bulldogs learn, collaborate, innovate, and succeed, Interim Superintendent John Elkin said. Elkin, after the ribbon cutting, also said he was honored to join the project as an alumnus and create the legacy of our future.
Bettendorf Mayor Bob Gallagher also congratulated the district on the new addition and the future phases. "We celebrate an investment in our children and the future of Bettendorf. Education gives young people knowledge, confidence, and opportunities they need to thrive. Schools help build healthy, connected communities. This City Council and the staff at the City of Bettendorf know the important link between great schools and a flourishing community. We can't have one without the other, so we are proud to celebrate this milestone together," Gallagher said. Bettendorf School Board President Paul Castro said completion of Phase 1 was long overdue and well-deserved. "This is the first step," Castro said. "There'll be great people working inside to make sure we know that the kids are safe and things are going well. So it'll be a process, but it'll be a good process, and the timelines are defined. So I think it will be great for our district." Families were able to tour the new classrooms through an open house. Classes will start as usual on Monday, August 24th, but some areas of the building will be blocked off due to demolition and to allow space for workers to renovate the building. Hartley said there will be some adjustments for students who have become familiar with the building. However, he said the school and its staff are ready to walk them through that and to be patient. The building will see some construction as Phase 2 begins. Hartley acknowledged that there will be some logistical challenges and day-to-day changes. "It's just knowing that we have to embrace that every single day is going to be different. What we start with from August 24th to where we're at in June, there will be a lot of change from there. So we are going to make sure that we are teaching procedures, we are teaching routines, and we are clearly communicating expectations," Hartley said. Elkin also said the district has communicated how transportation will look for this year. "It's going to look a little bit different, and the way the busing is going to look. So I would say we'll communicate when we need to, any type of logistical challenge," Elkin said. "I just ask for everybody's patience and resolve. We're going to get through this because the end of the tunnel is expanding the building, new facilities." Phase 2 has begun and will be completed by August 2027. This will remove the portions of the building dating back to the 1960s and add 9 more classrooms. Phases 3 and 4 will remove those 1960s portions entirely and add 2 additions that include 11 new classrooms. By 2028, the cafeteria will also see an addition and renovation. Here's an article by Thomas Geyer. Legislators seek relief for workers, beef producers. Illinois Quad Cities area legislators said they held a bipartisan planning call with state agencies on Tuesday to assist Tyson employees affected by the closure of the Joslin plant. Tyson announced on August 13th that it will end operations at the Joslin Beef Facility and its Eagle Mountain, Utah, case-ready facility. Tyson's beef facilities in Dakota City, Nebraska, Holcomb, Kansas, and Amarillo, Texas, will take over the processing. Illinois Quad Cities legislators said in a news release issued Wednesday that in addition to assisting the more than 2,500 employees affected by the closure, they are working to mitigate damage to Illinois beef producers and are trying to have the Joslin plant repurposed. Illinois State Representatives Ryan Spain, Republican of the 73rd District, Greg Johnson, Democrat of the 72nd District, Dan Swanson, Republican of the 71st District, and Brad Fritz, Republican of the 74th District, held a bipartisan planning call on Tuesday with state agencies, including the Governor's Office, Illinois Department of Labor, Illinois Department of Agriculture, Illinois Department of Commerce and Economic Opportunity, and the Illinois Department of Employment Security, along with other stakeholders. According to the news release, the objective of the meeting was to discuss the impact on the plant's workers and on Illinois cattlemen following the beef processing plant's closure.
The legislators work with state agencies aimed at identifying immediate resources for impacted workers and discussing long-term strategies to mitigate the impact of the Tyson Beef Joslin plant's closure on Illinois beef industry and the Quad Cities area economy. I appreciate our area legislators and state agencies all working together to identify support for workers as well as strategies for the site and community impacts, Spain said in the news release. Spain represents the portion of Rock Island County that includes the facility in Joslin. Johnson represents many of the workers at the Joslin plant. Tyson Foods' decision to close their Joslin plant is devastating news, especially for all of the families affected. My colleagues on both sides of the aisle and I are working together to create supportive measures for the workers and their families. As we come together, we are focused on bringing the workers clear information that helps them access resources and coordinate future goals, Johnson said in the news release. In addition to workforce impacts in their districts, Swanson and Fritz are concerned about the agricultural industry impacts for Illinois' beef industry. The Joslin plant was estimated to account for approximately 3% of the United States beef processing market. About 216 head of cattle were processed per hour at the plant. State officials are reviewing worker adjustment and retraining notification, WARN Act notices for plant employees and mobilizing safety net services and employment transition supports. They are also planning several rapid response events for displaced workers. The impacts of this closure not only hurt the workers at Joslin, but also the beef and agriculture industry as a whole, Swanson said in the news release. Swanson raises cattle at his family farm near Andover. Fritz said the Tyson plant's closure affects workers, farmers, truck drivers, small businesses, and others. You just cannot overstate the impacts this closure will have on Illinois' economy, Fritz said in the news release. It is critically important to get these stakeholders all working in the same direction to mobilize resources and strategies to try to rebound the industry as quickly as possible. The legislators announced that additional response updates will be provided in the coming weeks and that efforts to work together toward solutions are the best plan for the Quad Cities region. The Joslin processing plant was under federal food inspection supervision. Tyson Beef employees had 401k plans, not pension plans. Approximately 2,000 of the workers are union members with United Food and Commercial Workers Local 1546. State agriculture and commerce officials are working to quickly open new markets for Illinois beef and, if needed in the short term, to encourage processing capacity increases for impacted Illinois cattle producers. Illinois Governor J.B. Pritzker has said that he has been in talks with Tyson about repurposing the plant within the company or with another company that would buy the facility. The best, worst, weirdest foods I tried. This is by Haley Peck. The Iowa State Fair is often known for its wide variety of food to try, from the good to the bad to just plain weird. 2026's fair was no different, with more than 200 food and drink vendors and 84 new foods alone. There was certainly not a lack of options to choose from. From butter-dipped ice cream cones to mac and cheese donuts, here's a list of foods my friends and I collectively tried at the State Fair, ranked from worst to best. The fair runs through Sunday, August 23rd. Butter-dipped ice cream cone. Concession Coney's Corner. Price $6, rating 3 out of 10. While I didn't have a high expectations for a butter-dipped ice cream cone, I did think there was a world where it would be a pleasant surprise. Instead, it was worse than I expected. Now, for those who love the taste of salt and sticks of butter, it would make for the perfect treat. While I like both those items where there is a time and place, when there is a time and place, ice cream is not one of them. I expected the cone to be dipped in a hard shell that was butter-flavored, sort of like the chocolate-covered ones. Instead, it was truly a cone of vanilla ice cream dipped into melted butter.
Best way to describe the butter coating is if someone shredded a frozen stick of butter and cohesively covered the ice cream in the shreds. Now, this cone got the ranking of 3 out of 10 because while it was not good, it still could have been worse. I wouldn't recommend it unless you're in it for the experience, but it is something that is manageable and doesn't cause a knee-jerk reaction spit take. One good thing about the cone was that the butter was easy enough to take off, so the ice cream could be salvaged and enjoyed. PB&J Corn Dog. Concession, the Sampler Corn Dog Stand. Price $10. Rating 6 out of 10. The peanut butter and jelly corn dog caught me by surprise. Ever since I saw it announced on the new foods list, I was more than skeptical. I truly thought I was going to hate every second of trying the corn dog drizzled with peanut butter and jelly. Instead, I was pleasantly surprised while

the jelly and peanut butter was odd. The peanut butter was fine, but when the sweetness of the jelly kicked in, it was a little weird. However, the corn dog came with a side of butter and syrup, which, upon first glance, I was incredibly confused by. Dipping the corn dog into the syrup elevated the taste significantly. I can't fully explain why, but it was almost like the butter and syrup cancelled out the jelly, making it taste more like a breakfast sausage than a true corn dog. For this reason, the corn dog gets a 6 out of 10. Wasn't bad, not the best thing in the world, and probably something I only need to try once, but fairly tasty nonetheless. Ultimate Brisket Mac and Cheese Donut. Concession, The Rib Shack, price $7, rating 7.5 out of 10. This one surprised me. As someone who is not a big fan of smoked meat and barbecue, the brisket was scary to me. While I stand by the fact that brisket is still not really my thing, the donut was still really good. There were a lot of ways I envisioned the donut going wrong, first and foremost by it being a glazed donut. I was pleasantly surprised to find out that the donut was actually a cake donut with the mac and cheese stuffed inside. It gave a similar taste to fried mac and cheese bites. On top of the donut was a sweet barbecue sauce and a pile of brisket topped with a jalapeno or two. Overall, I really enjoyed the donut and thought it was a really good mix for something that, at face value, seems a little scary. It gets a 7.5 out of 10 rating, but mostly for the fact that there were foods that were better stacked up against it rather than for a lack of taste. Porky Parm Nochi. Concession, Destination Grill, price $14, rating 8 out of 10. The Porky Parm Nochi was voted as a top 3 finalist for best new food at the fair, and for good reason. The nochi was absolutely amazing and tasted like something that would be served at a high-end restaurant. Plus, it came with a little plastic pig, so what's not to like? The Porky Parm Nochi is nochi topped with pesto drizzle, Parmesan cream sauce, Graziano sausage, and fresh parsley. It is an explosion of flavor in your mouth in the best way possible. My only complaint about the dish is how heavy it is. While the taste is fabulous, it is not something I really want to eat after standing out in the heat all day. We struggled to finish the dish, not for lack of love, but rather to protect our stomachs later on. For that reason, it gets an 8 out of 10, something I would 100% buy again, but maybe in a restaurant setting versus a fair setting. Garlic Ranch Pickle Pizza. Concession, Lyman's Pizzeria. Price $8, rating 8 out of 10. The Garlic Ranch Pickle Pizza is something I discovered by accident. After rounding out a long day at the fair, all I wanted was something tried and true like a slice of pizza. Plus, the booth was conveniently located on the way to the exit. While I had plans to just get a regular slice of pepperoni or cheese, I saw the sign for the Garlic Ranch Pickle Slice and thought, well, when in Rome. Now, I've learned this one seems a little weird to a lot of people. I didn't find it that odd. I love garlic, I love ranch, and I love pickles, so I thought, what's not to like? And I am so glad I took the chance. The pizza has a garlic ranch sauce base with pickled slices and cheese. After it comes out of the oven, the pizza is drizzled with ranch, creating one of my new favorite kinds of pizza. This one gets a rating of 8 out of 10 as well. While the pizza was amazing and I have had it multiple times, there were things that were better. Patriotic Molten Lava Celebration. Concession, Bowder's Ice Cream, priced $12, rating 9 out of 10. The Patriotic Molten Lava Celebration feels pretty self-explanatory. Who doesn't love a good dessert? The treat is a chocolate lava cake on top of a raspberry topping. On top of the lava cake sits 2 scoops of vanilla ice cream, whipped cream, and red, white, and blue sprinkles. I will say that the dessert is fairly large, so be ready to indulge your sweet tooth, but it is worth every bite. The lava cake melts in your mouth, and it is all around just a classic good dessert. This one gets a 9 out of 10 because it's a solid treat all the way around. Garlic Dill Pickle Cheese Curds. Concession, Brad and Harry's Cheese Curds. Price $9, rating 9.5 out of 10.

The garlic dill pickle cheese curds almost took the number one spot. As a true Midwesterner, I love a good cheese curd, and as previously mentioned, also love garlic and pickles. I had my eyes on these from the minute the new Fair Food list was announced, knowing they were going to be a must-try. They did not disappoint. While super greasy food isn't my favorite, I didn't care when it came to these cheese curds. They have certainly been a repeat buy so far. They are all around just a really solid deep-fried cheese curd that I could, for better or worse, sit and eat all day. For this reason, it gets 9.5 out of 10. Deep-fried bacon brisket mac and cheese grilled cheese. Concession, what's your cheese? Price $14. Rating 10 out of 10. The deep-fried bacon brisket mac and cheese grilled cheese looks like a heart attack waiting to happen. That being said, it gets a 10 out of 10. No notes. This was another fluke find. One of my friends saw something, someone order it, and decided it was a necessity, and after tasting it, I couldn't agree more. The sandwich also comes with a side of raspberry chipotle sauce, which elevates the flavors to a new level I cannot put into words. My recommendation is to definitely try a sandwich. But unless you've been saving your appetite for only the sandwich, make sure to bring someone to share it with. This is the only food where every person in the group agreed on a rating. It was simply that good. Wounded State Patrol Trooper is Rock Island native. This is by Thomas Geyer. An Iowa State Patrol trooper wounded Tuesday while investigating a domestic homicide is a Rock Island native and a graduate of Allaman High School, where he played football and basketball. According to a news release issued by the Iowa Division of Criminal Investigation on Wednesday, Trooper Chase Carruthers was taken to a Des Moines hospital and was stable. He remains hospitalized and is receiving ongoing medical treatment. Austin Nicholas Reed, 46, of Stewart, Iowa, is charged in Adair County District Court with one count each of Class A felony murder and Class B felony attempted murder of a peace officer. Under Iowa law, the murder charge carries an automatic sentence of life in prison, while the charge of attempted murder of a peace officer carries a mandatory 25-year prison sentence. According to the arrest affidavits filed by Special Agent Blair Paulson of the Iowa Division of Criminal Investigation, at 3:34 p.m. Tuesday, Tony Elena Ann Salazar, 42, was standing near a gazebo in the 200 block of Southwest 6th Street in Stewart, talking with another person, when Reed allegedly walked up behind them carrying a shotgun. Reed shot Salazar and then turned the shotgun on the other person. The shotgun misfired, and the person who had been talking with Salazar escaped. Salazar died at the scene. Officers from the Stewart Police Department and Iowa State Patrol, as well as sheriff deputies from Adair and Guthrie counties, responded to the 911 calls about the shooting. Carruthers was among the first on the scene. Police confirmed Salazar was deceased and continued looking for Reed. Reed was located in the area. Reed then shot at the officers and Carruthers was struck. Officers then took Reed into custody without further incident, according to the affidavits. Carruthers was taken to a Des Moines area hospital where he underwent emergency surgery, according to the affidavits. Reed was being held in the Adair County Jail on a $1 million cash-only bond. He has a preliminary hearing scheduled for August 28th in Adair County District Court. Carruthers is a 2020 graduate of Allaman High School in Rock Island, where he played football and basketball. Former Allaman assistant coach John Marks said that Carruthers is one of my all-time favorites. Carruthers is bright, determined, hard-working, Marks said, but also has a compassionate side that makes him a perfect fit for a career in law enforcement. He's one of the finest young men I have ever come across, Marks said. Marks said that Carruthers has two younger brothers, and his parents are engaged and caring, who taught their boys right from wrong. An absolute first-rate man of faith and conviction, Marks said of Carruthers. All anyone that has had the good fortune of knowing Chase and his family want desperately for him to get better. Carruthers also served as an intern at the Rock Island Police Department.
According to the Iowa State Patrol's Facebook page, Carruthers graduated from Iowa State University in 2024 with degrees in psychology and criminal justice. He graduated from the Iowa Department of Public Safety's Basic Academy in 2025. Carruthers was assigned to District 4, which serves Audubon, Carroll, Crawford, Greene, Guthrie, Harrison, Monona, and Shelby counties, and is headquartered in Denison. I'll take a short break and then continue reading from this morning's Quad City Times in just a couple of minutes.

0: Continuing now with an article from the culture page of this morning's Quad City Times. This is Shane Brown's Viewpoint column. It's titled, My New Best Friend is a Robot. He Saved Me $325. I've made a new close personal friend. This is noteworthy because at my age, I generally consider my friend roster relatively complete. I have enough people. I'm not accepting applications to join my squad. Also, my new friend is a robot. This sounds more scandalous than it is. Based on my social media ad feed, the internet seems convinced that I need an AI companion to fall in love with. I mostly ask mine what temperature chicken is supposed to be. Specifically, my new robot pal is ChatGPT. I remain appropriately terrified of artificial intelligence, but I'm also unfailingly polite to it. I say please, I say thank you. When the machines finally rise up and enslave humanity, I'm hoping ChatGPT puts in a good word for me. But last week, ChatGPT saved me $325. We are now officially cool. As part of my exciting doctor-mandated lifestyle adjustments, I've been going to the gym more lately. And as we all know, gyms without headphones are unsurvivable. There was probably a time in my 20s when the prospect of spending quality time with a sweaty stranger making loud grunting noises sounded like a pretty good evening. In my 50s, it requires noise-canceling headphones. And because I'm incapable of doing anything normally, I own an embarrassingly expensive pair. Audiophiles buy headphones like these to appreciate every delicate nuance of a symphony. I use mine for 30 minutes every day so that I don't have to hear a stranger named Doug fighting for his life on an elliptical. I don't wear them around the house. I don't spend relaxing evenings enveloped in the sonic brilliance of Pink Floyd. I want them exclusively at the gym, where their sole purpose is to drown out the sounds of my own body in crisis. This arrangement had worked well until last week when my headphone died. Not battery died. Dead. I plugged them in. Nothing. Another USB port. Nothing. A friend's charging cable. Still nothing. By lunchtime, I'd plugged them into enough electrical sources that I was running out of USB ports and beginning to wonder whether MidAmerican Energy had a customer service department specifically for Sony products. That's when I turned to my new robot friend. ChatGPT had ideas. Hold this button. Nothing. Now hold two buttons for 7 seconds. Suddenly, four little blue lights flashed. Hope. Then nothing. The headphones remained as lifeless as my enthusiasm for a music-less trip to the gym. Eventually, robot friend and I concluded that my stupidly expensive headphones were in fact stupidly expensive garbage. Then ChatGPT asked a question I hadn't considered. How old were they? I had no idea. We reconstructed my headphone purchase like detectives trying to figure out where a murder victim spent his final hours. Old receipts, bank records, nothing. But then I explained to my robot pal where I'd bought them. A large electronics retailer, whose name I won't mention, except to say it was neither the worst buy nor the mediocre buy. ChatGPT immediately showed me how to check my purchase history. Bada bing, May 12th, 2025. Unfortunately, the manufacturer's one-year warranty had expired. Tragedy. But robot friend wasn't done. Click here. Now click here. Tell me what it says. What it said was that past Shane, in a rare display of wisdom and foresight, completely uncharacteristic of present Shane, had apparently shrugged and said sure when some blue-shirted clerk asked me if I wanted the 2-year protection plan. Suddenly, my dead headphones weren't dead. They were a $325 gift certificate with ear cups. I headed to the not-worst-buy, expecting paperwork, fine print, diagnostic testing, a 45-minute wait, and perhaps an appearance before a small claims judge. Instead, a friendly dude looked up my account and essentially said, "Cool, go pick out new ones." Wait, what? Not only did I get brand-new headphones, I got the newer model of my stupidly expensive headphones. For free. I practically skipped out of the store. Of course, once I got home, I realized I had no idea how to pair them with my phone, what app they needed, or what the mysterious extra cable in the box was for. Sony thoughtfully included an instruction book, apparently typeset for ants to read at their leisure. So I went back to my robot friend. Within minutes, everything worked. I realized there are people deeply and rightly concerned about artificial intelligence taking over the world. Maybe someday it will. Last week, a guy cut me off in traffic and gave me the finger. A robot, on the other hand, saved me $325 and got me a new pair of headphones. When the machines eventually rise up against humanity, I'll certainly wish mankind the best. But I'm keeping my options open. Returning now to articles from the front section of this morning's Quad City Times. This is by Cesar Toscano. Cody Elementary School testing areas for possible mold. Cody Elementary School has encountered another area of concern for possible mold, according to the Pleasant Valley School District. The school in LeClaire saw other instances of mold last December and spring 2025. On Tuesday, teachers returning to work found new areas of visible concern in locations experiencing significant condensation from the HVAC system, according to a newsletter sent to parents. The district cleaned and treated the exposed areas immediately and brought in experts to investigate the cause. It could have been caused by recent high temperatures, humidity, the temperature of the water running through the school's chiller cooling system, and the pipe insulation creating condensation in certain parts of the building due to its age, according to the newsletter. Contractors were sent to the school on Wednesday, August 19th, to collect samples from affected areas and test them for identification. This will help the district to know what its next steps are, the newsletter said. Contractors have also started replacing and reinforcing insulation around the aging pipes in mold-exposed areas. The chiller system and water temperatures are also being evaluated by HVAC professionals. This comes after the district did several evaluations and mitigation efforts over the summer. Contractors completed cleaning and maintenance throughout the building and tested moisture and microbial levels throughout the school. This was done through Terracon, an independent environmental consulting firm. Terracon took indoor and outdoor air samples on August 5th. The district received results on Monday, August 17th, showing indoor fungal levels were significantly lower than those measured outdoors. The affected areas also showed no visible mold growth or damage. Terracon told the district it did not recommend additional mold remediation, but recommended routine cleaning and checking of HVAC systems. We know that seeing new areas of concern after the extensive work completed this summer is concerning, and we want families to know that we are taking these new findings seriously, the district wrote in the newsletter. We are encouraged that we now have a clearer understanding of what may be contributing to the moisture and are actively addressing both the affected areas and the conditions creating the condensation. We understand how important the school environment is to our families, and the well-being of our students and staff will remain our highest priority as we continue to monitor building conditions and proactively address maintenance needs. Cody Elementary families can review Terracon's August 5th report at the elementary building. Railroad Lake sees fish kill. This is by Sarah Watson. A combination of hot, stormy weather and overgrown lake vegetation caused oxygen levels to drop in Railroad Lake, one of four lakes at Scott County's West Lake Park, killing thousands of fish in the past week. Conservation staff started noticing dead fish floating to the surface and near the lake edges August 12th or 13th, said Nathan Unsworth, Deputy Director of Scott County Conservation. Alan and Chloe Carroll of Bettendorf were fishing off the dock Wednesday at Railroad Lake. Chloe caught quite a few bluegill, but Alan not so much. Close by, a few dozen dead fish lined the shoreline. Alan and Chloe like to come out any morning Alan doesn't have to work, and they noticed the fish kill right away last week. They contacted the local office, and Alan did research on his own to learn that a fish kill can sometimes happen because of depleted oxygen levels in the summer. It was awful to see, but we know it happens, Alan said. Somewhere in the neighborhood of 3,500 and 4,000 fish in the lake died last week, Iowa Department of Natural Resources Fisheries Management biologist Chad Dolan said. The number I threw out sounds catastrophic, but in a lake the size of Railroad Lake, which is pushing the threshold of 30 acres, it's really a smaller number when put in perspective, Dolan said. A lake that size has many more times of that number. We're talking tens of thousands of fish or more. The causes of the fish kill are multiple and complicated, Dolan said, but it boils down to a drop in oxygen levels in the water caused by overgrown vegetation, hot weather, and water mixing. The Iowa DNR completed a multi-year lake restoration project of the West Lake Complex in 2023 that improved the clarity of the water in the four lakes. That improved clarity means better water quality for aquatic life. Predator fish can see their prey better in the water, allowing them to grow bigger sizes, for example. But that clarity also means more sunlight can reach deeper into the lake, activating seeds of aquatic plants and allowing them to photosynthesize. Plants called coontail and curly-leaf pondweed have grown particularly fast and thick at Railroad Lake, Dolan said. The lake restoration is pretty recent, Dolan said. Things have changed in the sense that we had turbid water. Now we have clear. All of a sudden, sunlight's reaching places it hasn't seen in 25 years. Some vegetation is good. It provides fish with habitat and extra oxygen in the water during the day when the vegetation undergoes photosynthesis and releases oxygen into the water. But at night, the plants do the opposite and consume oxygen, Dolan said. Also, when thickets of plants die off, organisms decomposing the plant matter take in oxygen, too. Then the hot weather. The warmer the water gets, the less oxygen the water holds onto. And recent storms mixed higher oxygen layers of the water with lower oxygen layers of the water, causing lower average levels of oxygen. That low oxygen started stressing the fish. For the largest fish in the lake, it proved too much. Larger fish don't have proportionately larger gills, meaning less surface area to draw in the oxygen a big-bodied fish needs, Dolan said. We've done fine until those few days, and that's all it takes. It's just a few days of really poor conditions, Dolan said. DNR and county conservation staff will do a survey of fish in the fall, when the fish are less stressed from the temperatures, but Nolan said they believe the vast majority of fish found refuge in areas of the lake with higher oxygen levels. It's not uncommon for these sort of kills to occur in summer all over the state. Nobody likes when they happen. But all we can do is deal with what happens next, essentially, and try to make that system better, Dolan said. A fish kill also happened in nearby Blue Grass Lake because of the same conditions a year ago, Dolan said. The solution the DNR has to prevent future fish kills, Dolan said, is to reduce the density of the plants. Thinning them requires treating them with herbicide. The DNR has already started this at the West Lake Complex, and the herbicide has proved effective at the largest of the lakes, Lake of the Hills, Dolan said. Railroad Lake received the same herbicide treatment, Dolan said, but big rainfall events this spring and summer flushed it to the other lakes. It drains, too, before it could take effect in Railroad Lake. Timing of herbicide application is important so that plants don't die off during the hottest time of the year and deplete more oxygen. No herbicides have been applied at West Lake for well over a month, Dolan said. Herbicides don't hurt the fish, which Dolan said is a common misconception. Asked if excess nutrient runoff from agriculture or urban sources was a cause of the fish kill or increased plant growth, Dolan gave a nuanced answer. Dolan said nutrient runoff didn't directly cause the kill, but was one factor that could have contributed to vegetation growth. If people are looking for a smoking gun, did some agricultural chemical run in and cause the kill? No, it was a natural kill related to a deficit of dissolved oxygen, partially in part due to overabundant aquatic vegetation that is respiring and consuming oxygen And then also one needs to consider that you know plants have a life cycle, and as plants die, that stuff has to be decomposed by decomposing bacteria that also consume oxygen, Nolan said. We can't just point at nutrients are the problem. Yes, they're contributing to what's happening in the lake for sure, but it did not cause the kill. It was many mechanisms working to do that, and the stars just lined up. Dolan said the DNR expects the lake to quickly bounce back. Since some of the larger fish are gone and not consuming prey, those prey are available to smaller fish that can grow quickly into larger fish. So we lose some larger size classes temporarily, but those smaller fish are going to grow very quickly, Dolan said. They don't have to share the food with the big guys anymore, and so it will bounce back. Turning now to articles from the sports section of this morning's Quad City Times. This is by Tom Johnston. Football season arrives. Yes, the high school football season is officially here. The 2026 season kicks off on Friday evening for Illinois schools. And if it seems as if it arrived sooner than usual, you are right, it did. With the IHSA expanding the playoffs, every school now makes the playoffs with every player getting a participation ribbon. Okay, just a slight exaggeration. Each of the 8 playoff classes expands from 32 to 48 teams this year, with the total number of teams increasing from 256 to 384. That means a majority of the 500-plus schools playing football will make the playoffs. That drastically alters the excitement of the race to 5 victories to become playoff eligible that teams faced, but does now entice schools to earn a first-round to earn a first-round playoff bye in the 32-team brackets. The changes also mean that everything on the school calendar was moved up a week regarding the football schedule to accommodate the extra week of playoffs. The regular season now ends on week 15, October 16th through 17th, with the pairings announced on Saturday, October 17th. First-round playoff games are either Friday, October 23rd, or Saturday, October 24th. Championship weekend is still slated for Thanksgiving weekend, November 27th through 28th, at Hancock Stadium on the Illinois State University campus in Normal. There are a couple of Friday games that should heighten the interest of local football fans. The biggest is the second in the home and home set between Geneseo and Davenport Assumption. That contest is scheduled for 7:30 p.m. at Assumption's Jack and Pat Bush Stadium. Coming off its nice playoff run and a 9-3 season, the Maple Leafs have some rebuilding to do this year. The Knights, who gave up 20 points in the second quarter of last year's 26-18 setback in Geneseo, are also filling some holes this season while getting the season started a week ahead of most Iowa schools. Unlike Geneseo, though, the Knights and third-year coach Nate Gilbraith return their starting quarterback, Luke Jobgen, and a top offensive threat in running back Lane Pennington. The Maple Leafs have to replace the graduate Jackson McAvoy and Western Big Six Conference MVP Kai Wenzel. Another interesting matchup on Friday's docket has Class 4A state runner-up Rochester making a rare Quad Cities visit to take on Class 7A playoff qualifier Moline. The adjusted playoff schedule and the need for games set the table for this contest that pits two powerful programs in an early season showdown, one that Moline coach Mike Morrissey was anxiously anticipating to test his talented Maroons. Another local contest that holds some intrigue will take place at East Moline's Soul Bowl, where the hosting UT Panthers and head coach Nick Welch welcome in West Chicago, Wheaton Academy. Not an early season cupcake, Wheaton Academy had a run of four straight Class 4A playoff appearances snapped in last year's 4-5 season. In that playoff run, the Warriors amassed a 36-9 record. Also worth keeping an eye on is the Rock Island at Maple Park Caneland contest. First-year Rock Island coach Anthony Room could have scheduled a much easier opponent for his head coaching debut and the rebirth of the Rocky program, but ended up facing the Knights, who have reached the playoffs the last 5 years and only missed the postseason four times since 1995. Caneland is among teams receiving votes in the first Class 5A poll of the season. Voters in the Illinois Media, formerly Associated Press football poll, are putting a lot of stock in Room in his first year leading the Rocks. The first poll of the season was released this week, and Room's Rocks received three votes in the Class 6A poll. Rocky hasn't made the playoffs since 2021, when it finished 6-4, with a wild first-round loss, and was 10-26 in the last 4 years. We will have to see if those voters are clairvoyant. Geneseo, which reached last year's Class 4A quarterfinals, checked in at number 9 in the first 4A poll. Moline, which dropped a tough 22-14 decision to Glenbard North in a Class 7A second-round game, and United Township, which ended a 23-year playoff drought, did not land in the polls. Two Quad Cities area small schools made the rankings. Rock Ridge, a top seed in Class 2A last year that was upset in the second round, was tied for 7th in Class 2A with nearby Farmington. The Anawan Weathersfield Co-op, a quarterfinal loser to eventual champion Lena Winslow in last year's 1A playoffs, checked in at number 10 in the first 1A poll. Iowa coach denies accusations. Davenport Northwest Little League Baseball coach Mark Irwin defended his players and coaches and denied any wrongdoing in the August 14th victory that gave his squad a spot in the Little League World Series. Irwin, in a phone interview with the Des Moines Register on August 19th, vehemently rejected recent accusations that his team was stealing signs during the Midwest Region Final. Davenport's 7-6 extra inning victory over Whitefish Bay, Wisconsin, sent the Iowa team to this week's Little League World Series in Williamsport, Pennsylvania. Irwin's team will open against the West Region champion on Friday, after Thursday's game was postponed because of weather. Accusations and conspiracy theories abound on social media, speculating that the Iowa team was relaying signs from a runner on second base to a hitter at the plate. Irwin was eager to set the record straight during his conversation with the Register on Wednesday. "We didn't teach it, and I can honestly say with 100% certainty that the guys that were involved absolutely had nothing to do with any sign stealing," Irwin said. The controversy began early in the matchup when Davenport Northwest's Logan Chantos was seen tugging at his helmet while on second base. During a mound visit by the Wisconsin manager, a Whitefish Bay player was heard on the broadcast accusing Chantos of relaying signs to his teammate at the plate. Irwin had an easy explanation for Chantos' gestures. "His helmet is extremely big on him," Irwin said. "He's got a little smaller head, and if you watched him on the other bases, he's constantly moving his helmet, so there's no signs given. While sign stealing is legal in many levels of baseball, it's a big no-no in Little League Baseball. According to Rule 9.0, the stealing and relaying of signs to alert the batter of pitch selection and or location is unsportsmanlike behavior. Each umpire has the authority to disqualify a player, coach, manager, or substitute for unsportsmanlike conduct, according to the Little League rulebook." Irwin was upset that the allegations have diminished his team's journey to Little League Baseball's biggest stage. He said his team won fair and square. The guys involved didn't know anything about it, really, until the next day of what was going on with the story that someone's decided to try and dig up or make up, Irwin said. But the frustrating part is it takes away from all the hard work and the effort of the guys that did win the game. We made some plays. A few guys had some hits. I think we only had like 4 hits, though, so if we were stealing signs, maybe we would have had 10 or 12 hits. Irwin added, it's definitely not something we teach or coach. That's all the time I have for this morning, so I'll conclude the reading of the Quad City Times. This is Carol Maher signing off and inviting you to stay tuned for the reading of the Argus Dispatch, coming up next.
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7: Hi, this is Jane on Friday, August 21st, reading the Chelsea Record, August 20th edition. Mystic River Watershed Association and City of Everett unveil new mural at Florence Street Park. Officials from the Mystic River Watershed Association, or MyRWA, and the City of Everett are pleased to announce the unveiling of a new mural at Florence Street Park, or Big Flo. The mural was created by MyRWA's artist-in-residence, Andre NXN Duarte, and features native animal characters playing sports with patterns that represent the local environment. Public art has the ability to transform a space and make it feel more welcoming, vibrant, and connected to the community, said Mayor Robert J. Van Kampen. This mural is a great addition to Florence Street Park because it reflects both how our residents use this space and the natural environment around us. I'm grateful to Andre and the Mystic River Watershed Association for bringing this project to Everett and creating something our community can enjoy for years to come. I wanted to create something that represents the park and the activities that people do there and connect it to nature and the ecosystems around us, said Andre NXN Duarte. The animals are all different, just like we are all different, and they are all part of the same community. Andre Duarte is a Boston-based artist born in Columbia. He considers himself a tactical urbanist and loves using art to enliven city spaces and changes people's relationship with public space. He has served as the first ever Mystic River artist in residence since 2025. The Mystic River Artist in Residence program is grounded in the belief that creative projects offer unique opportunities to help people connect with and learn about the natural world, making outdoor spaces more accessible and welcoming, and empowering communities to work together to protect and restore the natural resources around us. It is part of the nationwide U.S. Environmental Protection Agency inaugural Artist in Residence program, which supports a broad range of local artists and culture bearers in six geographic areas within National Estuary Program and Urban Waters Federal Partnership locations, including the Mystic River Watershed Urban Waters Federal Partnership, Massachusetts Bay National Estuary Partnership. DiDomenico votes to save ratepayers' money on energy costs. Senator Sal DiDomenico and his colleagues in the Massachusetts Senate passed energy affordability legislation that is projected to deliver billions in savings to ratepayers across the Commonwealth while keeping Massachusetts on track to meet its climate goals. The bill, S-3143, an act to save people money, repair the climate, and grow the economy, tackles rising energy costs head-on by cutting unnecessary fees, evening out price spikes that hit households during high-demand months, cracking down on predatory sales practices by energy suppliers, and steering the state away from expensive infrastructure projects that don't deliver value for taxpayers. Energy bills have been too high in recent years, and for people across my district, especially those with lower income, this can force impossible decisions on people, like paying for the heat or paying for groceries. I am thrilled to move this legislation forward that will bring down energy costs and accelerate our state's transition to renewable energy with less pollution, said Senator Sal DiDomenico. There has been a false narrative that we can either lower ratepayer bills or advance clean energy, when the reality has always been that you need one to do the other. This bill does exactly that. By marrying efficiency programs and clean energy development with customer protections and cutting red tape, we are continuing our state's climate commitments and ensuring electricity and heat is affordable for everyone. The legislation targets the biggest cost drivers that Massachusetts residents face on their monthly bills, including fees, surcharges, and rate adjustments. Cutting out the intermediary on energy purchasing, up to $420 million in savings. Right now, utility companies act as intermediaries when Massachusetts buys clean energy, and they collect a fee for that role. This bill lets the state negotiate those contracts directly, cutting out the fee and saving taxpayers, ratepayers up to $420 million. Evening out seasonal price spikes, $780 million in savings. Energy prices for customers on basic service contracts are currently locked in every 6 months, which can cause sudden jumps in what residents pay. The bill gives regulators more flexibility in how and when prices are set, which is expected to save ratepayers $780 million. Reviewing hidden charges that spike during peak months, $750 million in savings. Bills often include separate reconciling charges that aren't reviewed consistently. The bill requires regulators to reform these charges, particularly ones that spike during high demand months, which will save residents an estimated $750 million. Investigating markups on electric bills, up to $1 billion in savings. A new state investigation will examine whether customers have been overcharged when utilities didn't actively shop for the best electricity rates. Between 2015 and 2024, Massachusetts customers may have paid an estimated $3.4 billion more than necessary. This investigation could lead to savings of up to $1 billion, or roughly $12 a month for a typical household. Cracking down on predatory energy suppliers, more than $650 million in savings. So-called competitive energy suppliers have used aggressive sales tactics to lure customers in with low introductory rates, only to sharply raise prices later. Over the past decade, customers who switched to these suppliers paid an estimated $738.7 million more than if they'd simply stayed with their regular utility company. The bill strengthens consumer protections and enforcement to save ratepayers a projected $650 million. Helping utilities pay down debt without passing it to customers, up to $7.1 billion in savings. The bill allows utility companies to finance certain costs, like those from storm recovery and grid upgrades, at lower interest rates, instead of borrowing at higher costs and passing those costs on to residents. This alone could save ratepayers up to $7.1 billion over 10 years. Streamlining the gas pipe repair program, $1.46 billion in savings. The Gas System Enhancement Plan, a program meant to incentivize utilities to fix aging, leak-prone gas pipes, has ballooned in cost, making up an estimated 8 to 11% of a typical gas bill, while allowing companies to skip standard cost reviews. The bill narrows the program to focus only on pipes that actually need repair, phases it out by 2030, and restores normal oversight, saving ratepayers an estimated $1.46 billion. Making solar and clean energy more affordable up front, $540 million in savings. For homeowners who want to install solar panels or battery storage but can't afford the upfront cost, the bill creates a way to finance that equipment through their utility bill over time. By doing so, it potentially saves consumers $540 million as more households take advantage of it. Cutting red tape and energy planning, $1.7 billion in savings. Utility companies currently plan infrastructure projects through multiple disconnected approval processes, which can overwhelm regulators and often lead to duplicated or unnecessary spending. The bill requires a single, streamlined planning process, helping avoid wasteful projects and saving residents an estimated $1.7 billion. Strengthening the MassSave program. The legislation strengthens the MassSave program, which helps residents weatherize homes and upgrade to energy-efficient equipment by making it more accountable and effective. The bill caps the program's administrative spending, removes a requirement that utility companies automatically receive bonus payments, and creates a new oversight board to keep the program focused on results. Bill protecting Massachusetts' climate leadership. The bill preserves the state's commitment to clean energy by adjusting the pace of certain renewable energy purchasing requirements to reflect federal setbacks to offshore wind, supporting renewable natural gas made from food and organic waste, and allowing outside investment in upgrading the electric grid to handle growing demand. Having passed both chambers of the legislature, the bill will now go through a reconciliation process to resolve differences before a final version is sent to the governor. New England Patriots invite Chelsea students, CHS football, and CPD's Build the Base team to attend 2026 preseason game. The invitation came after 25 Chelsea High School football student athletes, accompanied by CHS football coach David Roque and Chelsea High School resource officer, SRO, Damian Strait, attended Patriots practice on Saturday, August 1. Strait is the founder of the Build the Base program, an initiative focused on creating positive opportunities for youth through strength and conditioning and physical fitness. The opportunity to attend practice arose from Strait's work with youth in the community. We are incredibly grateful to the New England Patriots for providing this special opportunity for our Chelsea students and community. Experiences like this create memories that our students will carry with them for years to come, said CPS Superintendent Dr. Almi G. Abeda. Thank you to Officer Damian Strait, Coach David Roque, and all of our partners for continuing to open doors and create meaningful opportunities for Chelsea's young people. The City of Chelsea couldn't be more proud to partner with our public schools, police department, and New England Patriots to give our students this once-in-a-lifetime opportunity, said Chelsea City Manager Fidel Maltese. Chelsea youth need opportunities, especially ones that take them beyond Chelsea, and for that, we are grateful to the Patriots for continuing to do just that. The Chelsea Police Department is incredibly proud of our Build the Base program and the strong partnership we share with the Chelsea Public Schools. Providing our students and the CHS football team with the opportunity to attend the Patriots game is a wonderful testament to this collaboration. Our offices are dedicated to supporting and mentoring these young people, and we are thrilled to see them recognized with such an exciting experience, Chelsea Police Department Chief Keith E. Houghton added. Straight, with support from the Chelsea Police Department, Chelsea Public Schools, and community partners, organized two Build the Base youth camps for students during February and April school vacation weeks, focused on strength, conditioning, and discipline for high school students. The work has continued this summer, as Straight and Build the Base have worked with Roke on strength and conditioning programs to prepare the Red Devils for the upcoming football season. Training camp for the football team began in August. Chelsea's first game of the 2026 season is on September 11 at Lowell Catholic at 7 p.m. The team's home opener is on September 25th at 6 p.m. against Hamilton Wenham at CHS. Chelsea Cultural Council announces 2027 funding applications open September 1. The Chelsea Cultural Council, or CCC, has announced applications for funding through its 2027 Local Cultural Council, or LCC, grant program will open at 10 a.m. on Tuesday, September 1, 2026, via the Massachusetts Cultural Council's SimpleServe application portal, available at www.massculturalcouncil.org/communities/local-cultural-council-program. The CCC encourages organizations and individuals planning cultural, educational, and artistic activities that enrich the lives of Chelsea residents in 2027 to apply. The deadline to submit an application is 11:59 p.m. on October 15th. To support new applications as well as returning applicants, the CCC will host two information sessions, a virtual session on Tuesday, September 8th at 6 p.m. via Zoom, with the Zoom link for the session available at www.chelseama.gov/CCC, and an in-person session on Tuesday, September 22nd at 6 p.m. in the Chelsea Public Library Basement Auditorium at 569 Broadway. Every year, the LCC grant program funds a variety of Chelsea projects, ranging from community events to educational programs that celebrate the city's diverse cultural heritage. In 2026, the program provided nearly $40,000 in grants to support a wide range of community activities, such as astronomy nights, the upcoming Mary O'Malley Kite Festival set to take place Saturday, September 25th from 12 to 3 p.m., the upcoming Chelsea's annual Day of the Dead, open to the public from Saturday, October 31st through Sunday, November 1st, and several others. The Chelsea Cultural Council is a volunteer board supported by the Mass Cultural Council. Council members encourage culture and diversity in the city of Chelsea by funding projects in the arts, humanities, and sciences, including exhibits, lectures, concerts, festivals, performances, classes, and school field trips. The CCC places an emphasis on locally based artists and programs that have the greatest impact on the Chelsea community. Members of the council are volunteers appointed by the city manager for up to two consecutive three-year terms. They consist of artists, art administrators, and other community members interested in local public arts and cultural programming. For more information, visit www.chelseama.gov/CCC. And if you have any questions, please contact Cultural Council at chelseama.gov. Chelsea Charter Review Committee seeking community input. The Chelsea City Council's Charter Review Committee has announced it is seeking input from community members as it conducts its review over the next 6 months. All residents are welcome to recommend changes through a Google form available at www.chelseama.gov/charter-review. The committee accepts proposals on an ongoing basis, but each section of the charter has a recommended submission deadline listed below. Submitting by the deadline helps ensure your input is considered before the committee reviews that section. All meetings are open to the public and subject to the Massachusetts Open Meeting Law. Meeting schedule for 2026, Monday, August 31st, Tuesday, September 22nd, Monday, September 28th is tentative, Monday, October 26th, Monday, November 9th, Monday, November 30th, Tuesday, December 15th, and Monday, December 21st, and for 2027, Tuesday, January 5th, and Monday, January 11th. Review order and recommended submission deadlines. Parts 1, 9, and 10, incorporation, general provisions, submission deadline is ongoing. Part 4, city manager slash executive, submission deadline September 11th. Part 2, city council slash legislative, submission deadline October 14th. Part 3, school committee, submission deadline October 21st. Part 5, budgets and finances, submission deadline November 1st. Part 6, boards and commissions, submission deadline November 15th. Part 7, elections, submission deadline November 15th. Part 8, citizen participation mechanisms, submission deadline November 15th. With questions, please contact City Council President Roberto Jimenez Rivera at rjimenez@chelseama.gov. More than a checkup, the vital role of annual well child visits. As families prepare for the upcoming school year, many are focused on school supplies, schedules, and getting back into routines. But one of the most important back-to-school steps happens before the first day of class, scheduling a well-child visit. Because many pediatric and family practice schedules often fill quickly throughout the summer, now is an ideal time for parents to make appointments. These preventative visits help ensure children and adolescents are ready for the year ahead, not only academically, but physically, emotionally, and developmentally. What is a well-child visit? Well-child visits are annual preventative appointments with a pediatrician or family medicine provider. Sometimes referred to as physicals, these visits help track a child's overall health and development, including growth and developmental milestones, immunizations and preventative screenings, vision and hearing checks, emotional and behavioral health. Beyond these clinical measures, well-child visits also give parents a chance to complete school or sports forms and raise any concerns before the school year begins. More importantly, they create dedicated time for families and providers to discuss a child's overall well-being, connecting physical health with emotional wellness and any developmental concerns that may affect success in school and at home. Mental health is a part of overall health. The broader view of a checkup may be especially important when it comes to mental health. A child's emotional well-being may be closely linked to their physical health. According to the U.S. Centers for Disease Control and Prevention, or CDC, approximately 1 in 5 children ages 3 to 17 in the U.S. has a diagnosable mental, emotional, or behavioral disorder. Mental health needs can look different depending on age and stage of development. Young children may experience separation anxiety or behavioral outbursts. School-age children may struggle with focus, stress, or social challenges. Teens may show changes in mood, sleep, or engagement. While many of these changes are a normal part of growing up, they can also signal when additional support may be needed. The good news is that early conversations with a pediatrician can make a difference. A well child visit is a natural time to check in and help children understand that it's okay to talk about how they're feeling. These conversations may also help normalize emotional health as an essential part of routine care. To help support these conversations and preventative care visits, families are encouraged to review their health plan benefits and available resources, as many plans include behavioral health support and programs like child and family behavioral coaching, which may help families navigate everyday emotional and behavioral challenges. The importance of dental and vision care. Don't forget to take advantage of vision and dental benefits to help make sure kiddos are ready to learn. Vision benefits may include annual eye exams that can detect changes in eyesight that may affect learning in the classroom. More than 600,000 children and teens in the U.S. suffer from some form of vision loss. School-based screenings are valuable but may not detect more complex issues. Annual comprehensive eye exams are recommended throughout the school years. Dental benefits may include routine cleanings and exams that help catch concerns before they become more serious. Tooth decay or cavities is one of the most common chronic diseases among children and may contribute to missed days at school. Help monitor teeth and gum health with dental exams twice a year. Ensure your children are brushing for 2 minutes twice a day and flossing daily. And don't forget a healthy diet. Proper nutrition is essential when it comes to supporting your child's physical and emotional health, plus their growth and development. That includes meals with a variety of vegetables, whole fruits, grains, dairy, and proteins. It's best to avoid foods high in added sugars, saturated fats, and sodium. Scheduling a well child visit is a simple but important step that gives families the opportunity to address concerns, support a child's overall well-being throughout the year. Dr. Anna Stankovich, Chief Medical Officer, UnitedHealthcare of New England. City of Chelsea to mark 35 years since receivership. Nearly 35 years ago, on September 12, 1991, the city of Chelsea collapsed under the weight of social, moral, and economic bankruptcy. Unable to pay its teachers, firefighters, police officers, or city employees, and $10 million in debt with no relief in sight, Chelsea's government had run out of leadership capable of righting what had gone wrong. Mayor Butch Brennan, who would be Chelsea's last mayor, resigned. The city was placed into state receivership, the Board of Aldermen was abolished, and four of Chelsea's former mayors and a police captain were ultimately arrested and sent to jail. 35 years later, the Chelsea of today has been recognized nationally for innovation, fiscal stability, community resilience, and effective local government. On September 16, 2026, at 6 p.m., the public is invited to travel through that history at Chelsea, Then and Now, a special panel event bringing together for the first time ever in one room Chelsea's first four city managers. Guy Santagate from 1996 to 2000, Jay Ash from 2000 to 2015, Thomas Ambrosino, 2015 to 23, and Fidel Maltese from 2023 to present. I'm sorry, that's all we have time for today.
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9: Here's the forecast for the Boston and South Shore area on the Talking Information Center from the National Weather Service. For today, mostly cloudy, temperatures in the mid-70s. Cloudy overnight, chances of some rain too, temperatures in the lower 60s. Saturday, cloudy, temperatures into the lower 70s. The sun rose this morning at 5:59, setting at 7:36 this evening. Stay tuned for more heading your way next on the Talking Information Center.
10: Hello?
11: Man, where are you? This wedding is lit. I thought you were coming.
10: Ooh, I can't. I'm in bed with the flu.
11: The flu? You didn't get a flu shot?
10: I wish I did. I can't believe I'm missing out on Greg's wedding.
11: Whoa. Grandma's about to crowd surf.
10: Grandma's about to what? What?
11: Man, I'll call you back.
10: Oh, man.
12: Sounds like another case of flu FOMO. Don't get stuck at home with the flu. A flu shot is safe, effective, and you can get it at the same time as your COVID-19 vaccine. A flu shot is the best way to prevent the flu and its potentially serious complications. It keeps you protected and also protects your loved ones, protecting our community.
13: Hello, this is Jean at the Talking Information Center, reading the Washington Post for Friday, August 21st, 2026. Trump wants a ballroom in Ireland. One man is having a ball fighting it. By Terrence McCoy. Everything seemed primed for President Donald Trump to get his ballroom. No, not that ballroom, his other ballroom. Across the Atlantic, in the tiny village of Doonbeg, where the Trump International Golf Links and Hotel rises above the dunes of a windswept beach, the president and his family had promised to build the nicest ballroom in Ireland, a grand edifice that would extend across 12,000 square feet and seat 320 guests at 42 tables. And unlike in Washington, where Trump's push to fast-track a grandiose White House ballroom set off a political and legal fight that has now reached the Supreme Court, the population of Doonbeg, which hovers around 300, had lined up behind the project. In a letter to the local planning commission, a local pub owner said it would halt the village's decline. Another resident said it would create jobs and bring in off-season tourism. A statement by the Doonbeg Football Club called the golf resort not just a business but an integral part of our community. Even the snail lobby had been appeased. Questions over the fate of the threatened Vertigo angustior snail, a microscopic mollusk nestled in Doonbeg's sandy dunes, had bedeviled the golf property even before the Trump Organization owned it. But in February, the commission approved the ballroom, provided the Trumps offer a snail restoration plan. The ballroom, said Rita McInerney, a Doonbeg resident and member of the Clare County Council, had become part of the community's vision. The jubilation, however, was quickly cut short. Days after the February approval, a lone appeal was lodged by Liam Madden, a hermetic figure notorious for blocking hundreds, if not thousands, of development projects across Ireland, including a previous expansion plan in Doonbeg. Impervious to shaming or calls for decency, he once stirred such rage that a foe attacked him with a blowtorch. Please, Madden urged the appellate board, refuse this nonsense. Trump's other ballroom was stalled. Madden is a tall man with white hair who lives in a historic house behind a thick stone wall in the Irish village of Longford. He owns no cell phone. He has no website, no social media accounts. The only way to find him is either through his malfunctional landline or an email address that identifies him in Latin as the Irish Vitruvius. And yet people across this country know the name Liam Madden. When confronted by bothersome development projects, the Irish over the years have turned to this quarrelsome and punctilious man for his ability to torpedo plans. He is what many in Ireland call a serial objector, someone who makes a living by appealing planning commission decisions. Madden, however, bristles at that classification. Instead, When he's feeling reticent, he describes himself as the most successful appellant in the history of the Irish state. At other times, including in interviews with the Washington Post, he referred to himself as a god, a hero, a celebrity. "There simply isn't anyone better," he said. "It's a scientific fact." "I'm modest as well," Madden, 76, added. "That's one of my failings." His profession is an unintended outgrowth of Ireland's wildly permissive planning appellate system. In most of Europe and the Americas, a person typically needs to legally demonstrate some stake, financial, geographic, or otherwise, to gum up a project with an objection. Ireland has taken a different tack. All anyone has to do is file an appeal and trigger a months-long review by An Comisión Planonála, the National Appellate Planning Board, to submit a preliminary observation and pay a nominal fee. Appellants don't have to be Irish, or even in Ireland. "There's no such thing as too much democracy," reasoned Lorcan Sir, a housing analyst at Technological University Dublin. The system increasingly has become a matter of national controversy. Developers complain that it's an impediment to progress, vulnerable to abuse, and fueling a cottage industry of serial objectors, some of whom have used appeals to extract payments from developers. In 2024, lawmakers proposed reforms. Madden, who's never been accused of such improprieties, looks at other serial objectors as a lesser form of the species. He said he would never profane his craft with profit-seeking. What motivates him is the pleasure of winning, identifying even the smallest legal violations to bedevil his adversaries. That and bald-faced publicity. "I'm perpetually seeking notoriety," he said. So in January, while flipping through the papers, he saw what he recalled as a golden opportunity. In Doonbeg, roughly 3 hours from Madden's house by car, Eric Trump had proclaimed his intent to build the nicest ballroom in Ireland. Madden knew then what he must do. "If there is a God in heaven," he declared one July evening, "I will win the planning appeals and capitalize in it for notoriety." Doonbeg was in trouble. As the 1990s drew to a close, the shoreline village, whose history dated to at least the 1500s, was fading. "We weren't poor in community," said Tommy Comerford, a fifth-generation Doonbeg resident, "but we were poor in jobs and opportunities to keep our young people." The community pitched the European Regional Development Fund on a golf course and won financing for it. Designed by famed golfer Greg Norman, the Doonbeg Golf Club opened in 2002, just as the local population fell to 206. Busloads of golf tourists from the United States and Canada were soon rolling in. Seasonal employment at the club, which quickly added a luxury hotel and event space, grew to 300 people. Residents who'd left were coming back. "The golf resort is so important to us," said Shirsey Comerford, 52, who returned to take over the family pub. But the resort could not turn a profit. By 2011, it had lost a reported $70 million. In January 2014, it was put up for sale, and worry spread through Doonbeg. "It was like, oh my God, 300 jobs gone," said Caroline O'Brien, a resident. A savior, however, quickly arrived. An American buyer named Donald Trump. He touched down at Shannon Airport in May 2014 and immediately declared his plans for the resort. "One of the main reasons I'm here is citing the ballroom," Trump said. "A truly great ballroom. I believe people from all over the world will be using this ballroom." Shortly after the sales announcement, an Irish environmentalist named Tony Lowes got a call from Trump. "I'll be a friend to the snail," Lowes recalled Trump declaring. Questions over the threatened Vertigo angiostor, a fickle creature with exacting ecological needs, had long troubled the golf course. Even before it was built, Lowes's Friends of the Irish Environment had filed a lawsuit to protect the snail. A judge ordered that the snail's lot be maintained or improved, and a settlement agreement even allowed for the appointment of a snail expert as a sort of steward. For years, the snail thrived, and Trump promised to sustain its role. But Lowe's said the Trumps hadn't kept their word, and the snail's population has plunged. Shortly after they bought the resort, the snail expert was dismissed. The expert didn't respond to requests for comment. Then, in 2016, the Trumps proposed building a 1.7-mile rock barrier wall along Domore Bay Beach to forestall shoreline erosion and protect the lakes from storm damage. Environmentalists said the plan, even after it was scaled down, would alter the dune's delicate alchemy and doom the snail. To block construction, Friends of the Irish Environment filed an appeal with the National Planning Board. At its side, with his own appeal, was Liam Madden. The board decided against the Trumps. Madden basked in glory. Comparing himself to St. Patrick, Madden at the time said he'd drive Trump out of Ireland like a snake. When he graduated from architecture school in 1973, Madden said he wanted only an architect's life. But the planning system was so integral to his work that he immersed himself in planning law and, upon submitting his first appeals, realized, "I was very good at it." During the mid-1990s, as Ireland experienced a building boom, people began seeking out Madden for his unusual acumen. Some wanted him to clear a project's way. Others wanted the opposite. He became friend and foe to developers. He had a nickname among developers, the Condom Man, said Irish Federal Senator Joe Flaherty. You'd use him once and then throw him out. Most of Madden's work was done in obscurity, but his name nonetheless often rose to public notice. First came a political campaign in 2004 against a candidate also named Liam Madden, for nothing more than what Madden called devilment. Then he stalled a project by the Gaelic Athletic Association, which is Ireland's largest sporting organization, until it apologized to him over a decades-old grievance. In 2013, Madden delayed the reopening of St. Mel's Cathedral, a massive church that suffered a devastating fire, by objecting to a glass elevator that he alleged would offend the modesty of Scotsmen visiting in their kilts. The town was furious. It was hugely emotional for the town, Flaherty said. It was two middle fingers to the local community. The attention only spurred Madden on. He objected to a fast food development. He objected to converting an abandoned factory into a car auction site. He objected to Trump's barrier wall. And he objected to UFC legend Conor McGregor's bid to build a boutique hotel, challenging him to a bare-knuckle fight. Lewis Herterick, a longtime client, said most people simply didn't get Madden. He's just different, Herterick said. His God is being right and getting it right and winning. Flaherty added, nobody in their right mind would want to be Liam Madden, the criticism, the open contempt, but he relishes it. In a way, the two men, they almost felt sorry for Trump. Even if he loses, Flaherty said, he'll just find something else and keep going at it. To Madden, there is no way he'll lose. Not this one. I've caught them with their pants down, he said, while beaming one July evening. He returned to the snail, this time focused on helicopters. The Trump Organization, a promotional video indicated, allows guests to be ferried in and out by helicopter. In materials published online, an aviation company, Executive Helicopters, said it has two heli landings at the resort, one by the hotel and one on the golf course. To Madden, this was a fatal error. The Trump Organization neither mentioned the helicopters nor sought to measure their ecological impact. The ballroom proposal thus was tainted at law and beyond remedy, he wrote. Plus, Madden wrote, would our poor little vertigo angiosperm survive? The Trump Organization didn't respond to a request for comment. Golf course manager Joe Russell declined to comment. Executive helicopters didn't respond to a request for comment. Geraint Ellis, an expert on Irish planning law who reviewed the appeal at the Post's request, said Madden's objection wasn't frivolous. "Mr. Madden seems to have found some issues that are worthy of further scrutiny," Ellis said. As word spread of the objection, Doonbeg residents reacted with outrage. The golf resort had nothing to do with Trump, resident Rita McInerney said. Doonbeg started the resort and will rise or fall with its fortune. How could a single outsider with nothing at stake kick up such trouble? Ludicrous, she said. Disgraceful, agreed Saoirse Comerford. Totally unfair, added Tommy Comerford. In Washington, the White House ballroom is well underway. Foundational construction has started. The $900 million, 90,000-square-foot structure is coming into focus, including new details like gold-colored presidential seals. The Supreme Court is expected to rule this week, potentially giving it a green light. But in Ireland, where the National Appellate Board is expected to rule by year's end, Liam Madden insists the other ballroom will never be approved. "Joe Biden beat Donald Trump once," he said. "I've beaten him twice." Trump increasingly lashing out at allies as victory in Iran war proves elusive. By Rachel Chason, Susanna George, Riley Began, and Mohammed El-Chama. To kick off the week, President Donald Trump threatened to bomb Oman, a U.S. ally that has been acting as a mediator trying to end the war against Iran. The next day, Trump posted a map with a circle around the Strait of Hormuz and land along its shorelines in Oman, the United Arab Emirates, and Iran, labeling the area New U.S. Territory. And on Wednesday, Trump declared Economic D-Day against Iran, warning in a post on Truth Social of dire consequences for any nation that supports Iran. Trump's incendiary missives this week were a symptom of growing frustration, analysts said, as the president does not appear to see a way out of the war that he started. Nearly 6 months after launching attacks on Iran with Israel and 75 days before elections that will determine whether his party retains control of Congress, Trump faces the kind of open-ended conflict he once claimed he would end. Unable to force Tehran's surrender and declare the victory he sought, Trump is increasingly lashing out at allies. He also seems worried of a potential side deal between Iran and other Persian Gulf countries that would open the strait, analysts said. He's in a situation that he can't get out of, and unlike so many other things that Trump has gotten himself into, he cannot get bailed out, said Andrew Labor, a Middle East scholar at the Carnegie Endowment for International Peace, the Washington-based Policy Institute. This is a problem that neither military force nor bluster can fix, Labor said. So when he cannot force Iran to change course, he lashes out at others. An administration official, speaking on the condition of anonymity because of the sensitivity of the situation, described Iran as completely broke and said there are many levers the president can crank harder in the weeks and months ahead. President Trump has destroyed Iran's military capabilities and is crushing what's left of its abysmal economy with the most successful naval blockade in world history, White House spokeswoman Olivia Wales said. The president has been clear. He will always advance America's interests and never allow Iran to have a nuclear weapon. The war has in recent weeks reached a strange stalemate, with U.S. attacks against Iran and Iranian attacks against U.S. allies in the Gulf slowing dramatically since last month. With stocks of U.S. armaments dwindling, Trump for the moment is foregoing military force and instead has focused on punishing Iran economically, which experts say has caused severe financial pain, especially for Iranian civilians, but still failed to elicit the concessions that Trump wants from Iran's leadership, especially regarding the strait. Alan Ayer, a former diplomat who served on the U.S. negotiating team that secured the 2015 Iran nuclear deal, compared the Trump administration's actions to that of a thrashing mastodon slowly sinking into a tar pit during the Ice Age. The president's statements this week, Ayer said, are evidence of frustration that he cannot even achieve the minimal goal of getting traffic in the Strait of Hormuz back to normal levels. Monday marked the end of a 60-day truce that failed to bring the peace Trump promised when he signed a memorandum of understanding with Iran, which was quickly broken. That Oman, a tiny nation across the strait from Iran, again finds itself in Trump's crosshairs illustrates the extent of his disconnect from realities on the ground, analysts said. Ayer said that Trump appears to be upset that Oman, acting as a mediator, has been negotiating with Tehran on a deal that could give it partial control of the strait, even though Trump explicitly agreed to Oman negotiating control of the waterway in the memorandum of understanding that he signed with Iran in June. Although much remains uncertain about why Oman became a target of Trump's rage this week, Ayer said that the frustration probably boils down to one thing. He is upset with Oman for the same reason he is upset with South Korea, Ayer said, referring to Trump lambasting South Korea for refusing to join the war efforts. Neither have solved his problem, he said. The map Trump posted on Tuesday, showing a circle around the Strait of Hormuz under a heading that read New U.S. Territory, prompted widespread consternation. The post followed earlier claims by Trump that he would declare the waterway to be U.S. property, but the map went further, including territory of Oman, the UAE, and Iran. The Secretary of Iran's Supreme National Security Council, Mohsen Rezaei, responded to the map with a joke, saying, "The gap between America's inability to reopen the Strait of Hormuz and its claim to own it is greater than the 7,000-mile distance between Washington and the Strait itself. Welcome to the post-American order in the Persian Gulf," Rezaei wrote on X. "Some dreams are too far from reality." Trump's threats on Wednesday of new sanctions appeared to up the ante, with the president saying that economic warfare and isolation against Iran would be on an unprecedented scale. He added that any country that allows its financial institutions, businesses, airports, or government entities to provide any type of lifeline to Iran will itself face tremendous economic consequences. Oil smuggling, swap lines, cash transfers, exchange houses, ship registries, front companies, it all needs to stop now, he said. You know who you are. This will be an economic D-Day, and we need all of our allies to stand with the United States of America to isolate and defeat the Iran threat. The UAE, on Tuesday had said it would cut all trade ties with Iran, which is one of its biggest trading partners. That announcement came after Trump and Emirati President Sheikh Mohammed bin Zayed Al Nahyan spoke by phone. Edward Fishman, senior fellow and director of the Maurice R. Greenberg Center for Geoeconomics at the Council on Foreign Relations, said that Trump often makes threats like those on Wednesday with little follow-through. Iran, Fishman noted, has been under U.S. sanctions since 2018. So Trump's remaining recourse is to ramp up sanctions on Iran's partners, including China, the UAE, and Turkey, he said. Other options include targeting banks and refineries buying small amounts of Iranian energy and sanctioning banks that hold Iranian assets overseas. It's not a huge list, Fishman said, so there's really not much else to do unless you're truly willing to completely threaten the entire world with being cut off from the U.S. economy if they transact with Iran. That's what the text of Trump's post implied, Fishman said, but he added, I just don't believe that's credible. Trump's rising frustration puts allies in the Persian Gulf, who long sought to avoid the war and have borne the brunt of Iranian military aggression, in a tight spot. Daniel Benaim, who served as Deputy Deputy Assistant Secretary of State for Arabian Peninsula Affairs in the Biden administration, said he expects countries like Saudi Arabia, Qatar, or the UAE to continue a kind of balancing act, maintaining close ties with the United States while scouting possible agreements with Iran. They're trying to create options for themselves so that they aren't caught flat-footed no matter what happens, Benaim said. Gulf states are exploring diplomatic accommodations with Iran, such as an agreement Oman is trying to secure that may include a toll for vessels using the waterway, he said. At the same time, he added, they are expanding infrastructure to bypass the strait. Benaim said he would not be surprised if eventually some Gulf states support the Oman deal to manage the strait jointly with Iran and charge cargo vessels a fee. With the right fig leaf, they would support it, he said, acknowledging that such a deal isn't ideal. It's more important, he added, to keep the lifelines of their economies open. Why one highway exploded this summer, and why many more are at risk. By Todd C. Frankel. It was another sizzling summer day in late July, with temperatures

just gave up. The stretch of U.S. Highway 69 kept expanding in the extreme heat until it exploded, creating a sharp 2-foot-tall ramp where it broke at the pavement joint. Most of the traffic in this Dallas exurb drove around it. But then a black pickup hit the ramp going about 30 miles per hour, sending the truck airborne, Dukes of Hazzard style, flying several feet in the air and slamming down on its front tires. "Oh my God," an onlooker said as the scene was being recorded, "that's crazy." It was a dramatic example of what has been playing out repeatedly this summer along the nation's roadways, railroad tracks, and bridges. Intense heat is causing surfaces to expand to the point that they break. The failures illustrate how the nation's transportation networks, built for a different era, increasingly struggle to handle hotter modern-day summers. And this summer has been brutal. July, federal scientists have said, was the single hottest month on record in the contiguous United States. Heat waves melt asphalt into goo. Train tracks twist. Overhead power lines sag. Concrete snaps into pieces in what are known as blow-ups, the technical term for what the Pennsylvania Department of Transportation defines as a heave in a concrete or brick pavement caused by pavement expansion from excessive heat. The entire state of Wisconsin was cautioned earlier this summer to watch for pavement buckles. A blow-up last month closed part of Interstate 97 near Severna Park, Maryland, clogging traffic for a quick repair and then for 3 straight nights. Interstate 49 in Shreveport, Louisiana, was also shut for hours while crews raced to deal with a blow-up. After a bike path next to U.S. 36 buckled, officials in Boulder County, Colorado, warned residents to prepare for more. "You start seeing them in early summer, and then they surge as the heat builds," said David North, a district engineer with Louisiana's Transportation Department. "Blow-ups," he said, "are unpredictable and instant." In New Jersey, a vertical lift bridge over the Point Pleasant Canal has been forced to close to boat traffic 4 different times this summer. On June 11, June 30, July 14, and August 7, because unrelenting heat kept cooking bridge components and preventing the span from moving. State officials now are working with our consultants to see if there can be any modifications made to mitigate these issues, Steve Shapiro of the New Jersey Department of Transportation said in a statement. In Wisconsin, the rate of pavement buckling has been increasing over the last decade, with higher temperatures partly to blame, according to a 2022 state report. The Federal Highway Administration in 2023 warned against relying on historical climate records when designing new roads and suggested looking instead to predictive climate models. "I do think there is a recognition that road specifications and standards are static, but weather patterns are changing," said Shane Underwood, an engineering professor at North Carolina State University and president of the Academy of Pavement Science and Engineering. He was the lead author on a 2017 paper that warned that failing to change methods significantly threatens the nation's roads. Underwood said he's seen some progress. He pointed to an online tool developed by federal officials that uses site-specific climate data to help engineers select the correct blend of binders for asphalt pavement. Roads in Arizona, for example, need to be stiffer than those in Minnesota to survive the high temperatures. The regional recipes for new roads have changed over the years, like how the U.S. Agriculture Department updated its plant hardiness zone map to account for warm weather plants surviving farther north these days. Road engineers also are experimenting with other ways to protect the nation's infrastructure. "It's really taken off in the last 10 to 20 years," said Kim Roddus, professor emerita of civil and environmental engineering at George Washington University. Some asphalt roads, which can soften like chocolate chip cookies, are now dusted with plastic polymers for better rigidity, Roddus said. Several cities have tested out what is essentially white asphalt to reflect more heat. San Antonio, Phoenix, and Los Angeles have launched cool pavement pilot programs.
New Jersey.

New Jersey has stopped building concrete roads with asphalt on top due to hotter temperatures, calling it an outdated design, Shapiro said. Next year, it plans to repair concrete pavement slabs along 11 miles of Interstate 287, in part to get ahead of potential future blow-ups caused by the heat. Railroads are struggling with hotter days, too. Metal tracks can bend in extreme summer heat, creating what's known as a sun kink, as rails exert force against the ties. That can cause trains to derail. Train operators have responded by stepping up rail inspections and going slower during heat waves. Washington's Metro uses heat ride inspections to look for rails reaching 135 degrees, the trigger for speed restrictions. Amtrak runs into the problem so often that it offers an explainer page on its website so customers understand why trains might run slower during heat waves. In February, a trade group for public transit agencies issued new guidelines to improve its resilience to climate hazards, with ideas such as replacing wood ties with concrete ones. Union Pacific, one of the nation's largest freight railroads, said this summer it was spraying white paint on its rail network in some places to cool the metal, borrowing a page from European railroads. In Greenville, that flying pickup truck was not the first time extreme summer heat caused problems on U.S. Highway 69. Just 3 weeks earlier and 10 miles away, a different section of the highway also succumbed to the heat when the asphalt pavement softened and vehicles pulled up the roadway in chunks. It was a mess, but it was no match for what was to come. The viral video of the pavement blow-up was the talk of the town, said Greenville spokesman Daniel Starks. I was shocked, he said. You don't ever want your road buckling, and definitely not like that. Walmart posts weakest growth in years, a worrying sign of inflation-weary Americans. By Rachel Lerman. Signs of inflation weariness are starting to appear at some of the nation's most important retail giants, raising doubts about how long consumers can keep up strong spending. On Thursday, Walmart, one of the nation's largest retailers, reported its weakest sales growth since the pandemic recession in 2020, a dip blamed in part on falling prescription drug prices. Analysts express concern about Walmart's growth and what that says about the strength of the U.S. consumer. It does raise this question, is the consumer slowing down? Said Neil Saunders, a retail analyst at Global Data. There's definitely a few signs that things are becoming a bit tattered at the edges. Surging fuel prices and higher inflation have plagued Americans this year, especially since the war in Iran began in February. Americans have mostly been spending robustly this year, even for things that are not necessities. Consumer spending is important because it makes up roughly two-thirds of economic activity. Prices grew faster than wages in July, and more cracks in consumer spending are starting to show. July retail sales showed an unexpected slump, and people increasingly feel wary about the state of the economy, according to several polls. Home improvement retailers, including Lowe's and Home Depot, continue to feel the effects of a tough housing market. High mortgage rates and home prices have many people opting to stay put and delay large projects in hopes that costs will come down. Both companies reported growing sales this week, but Home Depot said customers are sticking to smaller home projects amid the frozen housing conditions, and Lowe's noted that demand for discretionary DIY was under pressure. Customers continue to tell us that they are being cautious about their spending and prioritizing where and when they invest in their homes, Lowe's CEO Marvin Ellison said on a call with analysts. Even TJX, the parent company of budget-conscious havens TJ Maxx and Marshalls, reported slower sales growth for the division that includes those two chains. But the company said the issues were self-inflicted. We could have been sharper on having the right goods in the right stores at the right time, CEO Ernie Herrmann said Wednesday on a call after reporting earnings. Herrmann said he's confident the company will see improvement in time for holiday shopping.
Meanwhile, Target reported strong sales this week as the company continues its turnaround with new CEO Michael Fiddelke, who took the helm in February. The retailer posted sales growth of more than 5% over the past year and raised its outlook for the rest of the fiscal year. Retailer earnings this week generally covered the period between April and June, when many Americans still had larger-than-usual tax refunds in their pockets. Those stimulus checks are now gone. Plus, fuel costs and many groceries were higher during this period because of the war. More recently, inflation has eased, but it is still much higher than the Federal Reserve's target of 2%. The end of the year is typically a time for huge sales events, especially around the holidays. Increasingly, experts say, people are holding out for sales to buy big-ticket items, which could boost spending. Promotions in June, including Amazon Prime Day, helped bolster consumer strength. Both Walmart and Target are prioritizing value and cutting prices where they can to reach a careful consumer, said Arun Sundaram, Senior Vice President of Equity Research at CFRA. It's a resilient but cautious consumer, Sundaram said. That's kind of been the theme for a few years now. Target said it has lowered prices on 10,000 items in the last year and that 95% of its school supplies are the same price or lower than last year. Many of the major retailers are also seeing big boosts from tariff refunds, which started filtering in earlier this year after the Supreme Court in February invalidated President Donald Trump's Liberation Day tariffs. Consumers do not generally get tariff refunds, even though they paid for the price hikes caused by the invalidated tariffs. But Sundaram said he is seeing some retailers lower prices in response to tariff reimbursements. A new force is increasing inequality in America. By Shira Ovide. Sam Altman, the chief executive who unleashed ChatGPT on the world, has called artificial intelligence an equalizing force that will collectively lift us all up. But evidence is piling up that the AI boom may instead be widening the gap between America's economic aristocracy and everyone else. Data shows that the people making the most use of AI are concentrated in richer urban areas, while disadvantaged regions have lagged behind. Affluent Americans are on a spending spree thanks to investment portfolios fattened by an AI-addicted stock market. And some economic experts are warning that AI could widen the income gap between American workers and business owners that has caused anxiety for a decade. The developments are sparking concerns from top economists, hedge fund titans, and left-wing politicians that AI may be building a powder keg of inequality with potentially disruptive political consequences. When wealth concentrates and disaffection spreads, booms end badly, top executives from Bridgewater Associates, a prominent hedge fund, wrote last week. They called for the government to tax use of AI and redistribute AI wealth to everyone. Behind the concern is an ominous history. Some influential economists assess that while recent technology revolutions created more jobs than they destroyed, they also widened inequality by walloping middle-class workers and enriching corporations and higher-income professionals. What happens if another inequality-sparking technology collides with already historically large U.S. income gaps and an economically pessimistic American public? AI may create many more billionaires and also reduce the real incomes of many households, as automation did for blue-collar workers. Darren Acemoglu, who shared the 2024 Nobel Prize in Economics for studying prosperity gaps between countries, said in an email, "I am genuinely afraid that it would threaten social peace and the very foundations of democracy." Inequality long predated AI, and the future is not yet written for the technology or its influence on American prosperity. About half of American adults and roughly one in five U.S. businesses use AI technologies,
but AI hasn't yet shaken society or raised unemployment. But people are pointing to early signs of AI-related divides between haves and have-nots, perhaps most notably in who is and isn't using the technology. Workers and businesses in economically advantaged parts of the United States are harnessing AI the most, according to research from sources such as the AI startup Anthropic, the Brookings Institution, and Oxford Economics. Those places include the San Francisco Bay Area and the cities and regions surrounding New York, Washington, and Seattle. Use of AI on a per-person basis is lowest in states including Mississippi, West Virginia, and North Dakota, Anthropic data show. While it's common for new technologies to be adopted first by higher-income people in regions, Mark Morrow at Brookings said that AI could ossify the existing gap between America's regional economic winners and losers. For decades, he said, superstar cities and regions have leaped ahead as they reaped the biggest gains from an increasingly digital U.S. economy. "We've seen this movie over and over," said Morrow, a senior fellow at the Washington think tank. "AI will likely reinforce the existing unevenness of the U.S. economic map." Recent data from Anthropic, which publicly releases some information on how people use its Claude chatbot, shows that less affluent U.S. regions are catching up in AI usage. Morrow also said that businesses and communities with higher AI use could lose jobs faster if companies replace workers with technology. There's also a clear gap in who's getting rich from AI mania in the stock market. A jump in stock prices for AI-related companies accounts for the vast majority of gains in the S&P 500 stock index this year, according to the investment bank Goldman Sachs. Because the top 20% of U.S. households by income own nearly 90% of the country's stock market wealth, Federal Reserve data shows, they're the ones benefiting most. The psychological boost people are getting from those stock gains, a phenomenon known as the wealth effect, is affecting the spending habits of more affluent Americans, said Mark Zandi, chief economist of Moody's Analytics. His firm's data shows that over the past 3 years, spending growth among the richest 20% of U.S. households is about three times the rate of the bottom 80%. Essentially, Zandi said, AI wealth is giving affluent Americans the freedom to spend on fun products and activities like new clothes and eating out, while inflation is eroding the purchasing power of everyone else. Zandi said the entire U.S. economy is being propped up by the spending of richer Americans going gaga on AI-connected stock gains. But he also believes that the spending gap between richer households and the masses, which predated AI, is one reason for Americans' dissatisfaction with the economy. "Nuts would be one word to describe it," Zandi said. "AI is driving the spending train and the broader economic train." Some economists and researchers are also worried that AI could worsen the prosperity gap in the United States known as the labor versus capital divide. That's the split in national income between workers on one side and business owners and people who make money from their assets or investments on the other. This year, just over half the country's total economic output went to worker paychecks and benefits, according to Commerce Department data. It was the smallest slice of national income going to workers in 79 years. Meanwhile, the share of the economic pie is growing for corporations and people who profit from investment gains. Economists fiercely debate the causes and size of that divide, which opened up long before AI came on the scene, but most of them believe that the gap has been widening for decades, especially since 2020. Now, a growing number of economic researchers believe that AI could make it worse and even lead to worker uprisings. Acemoglu and two collaborators recently released a draft research paper describing theoretical scenarios in which AI-related job destruction and inequality trigger revolts if they further reduce worker share of national prosperity. Other economists, including Michael Strain at the American Enterprise Institute think tank,
say it's counterproductive to speculate about the economic consequences of such a new technology. Strain said AI could help reduce inequality. There are also signs that AI may be helping far more ordinary Americans start their own businesses, thanks to chatbots helping with legwork such as marketing and paperwork. Two economics PhD students at Harvard University, Guy Lichtinger and Sayed M. Hosseini, recently sketched out the possibilities of AI leading to either a utopian future of shared prosperity or a wildly unequal economy. In an in-progress research paper, they say that AI could make rich people and companies even richer, including by making top-tier professionals like lawyers more valuable and pushing down prices for services they disproportionately buy, such as financial services. But Lichtinger and Hosseini also write that AI could be a great equalizer if less experienced and middle-income workers become more productive and AI reduces prices for things they buy. Whether that vision of shared prosperity comes to pass largely depends on how lawmakers respond to AI's effects on the economy, the duo said in an interview. In the end, the government is responsible, said Lichtinger. Feds seize Eric Swalwell's devices, search home, as part of sexual assault inquiry. By Perry Stein and Alexei Kosev. Federal law enforcement officials seized electronic devices belonging to former Congressman Eric Swalwell, Democrat of California, as part of an investigation of sexual assault allegations against him, according to two people familiar with the inquiry. The FBI seized at least one of Swalwell's electronic devices at San Francisco International Airport on Saturday evening, the people familiar said. His D.C. home was searched the next day, according to the people who spoke on the condition of anonymity to discuss an ongoing investigation. Swalwell has not been charged with any crimes. Publicly available court papers confirm the seizure of an iPhone and laptop from Swalwell, but do not detail why they were taken. The searches were first reported by the Daily Mail. One of the people familiar said that the authorities are considering pursuing multiple federal charges. The court record associated with the search warrant shows that at least one of the possible crimes that federal authorities are looking at is whether Swalwell used his official government position to deprive a person of their constitutional rights. Attorneys for Swalwell did not immediately respond to requests for comment Thursday. "We don't comment on the existence of investigations or lack thereof," a Justice Department spokesperson said in a statement. Swalwell, a longtime vocal critic of President Donald Trump, had been considered a leading candidate in the California governor's race before he was accused this spring of sexual misconduct. A former staffer accused him of sexually assaulting her, according to the San Francisco Chronicle. The Washington Post has not been able to independently verify those claims. Another woman, Lana Drews, accused him of raping her in 2018. In news reports, multiple women accused him of inappropriate behavior, including sending unsolicited nude photos. Arik Fudali, an attorney for Drews, said in a statement that, "We are encouraged to learn about the escalation of the FBI's investigation into the allegations against Eric Swalwell. We will continue to cooperate with any and all law enforcement agencies pursuing this matter in our fight for justice." One woman who accused Swalwell of misconduct told the Post on Thursday that she spoke to the FBI earlier this year. Another said that the FBI tried to contact her several times, but that she never responded. Swalwell has previously acknowledged mistakes in judgment, but his attorney has said he categorically and unequivocally denies each and every allegation of sexual misconduct and assault that has been leveled against him. Amid the flurry of allegations, Swalwell resigned from Congress and dropped out of the California governor's race, while local law enforcement officials in Los Angeles and New York City said they were investigating the claims. Jeanine Pirro, the top prosecutor in D.C., immediately opened a tip line to solicit information from the public to provide information about any sexual assault allegations against Swalwell.
Sexual assault investigations typically fall to local authorities. Because D.C. is not a state and has an unusual law enforcement structure, the U.S. attorney is responsible for investigating what are considered local crimes. The Post reported in March, before the women's allegations against Swalwell were made public, that FBI Director Kash Patel was pressing to release a decade-old investigative file involving Swalwell and a suspected Chinese intelligence operative. Swalwell sent a cease and desist letter to the FBI at the time, accusing the Trump administration of trying to undermine his candidacy. Newly declassified documents released Monday by a White House task force include summaries of interviews with Swalwell, in which he acknowledged that he occasionally hooked up with the woman, Christine Fang, who was suspected of being a Chinese spy. Swalwell was never accused of any wrongdoing by the FBI. A person who worked as a staffer for Swalwell before the congressman resigned in April said that he and other people who worked in the office at the time were interviewed by the FBI in the spring. The staffer, who spoke on the condition of anonymity to avoid being associated with the investigation while seeking a new job, said his interview with the FBI lasted about 45 minutes and included questions about the sexual assault allegations as well as other topics, including Swalwell's association with Fang. Democrats are moving past the resistance. They want a new kind of fighter. Analysis by Karen Tumulty. For more than a decade, the Democratic Party has defined itself by its opposition to Donald Trump and everything for which he stands. Midterm elections almost always are referendums on the president and the party in power. But this year's election season is providing mounting evidence that although Democratic animosity toward Trump is a given, it is no longer sufficient to hold the party together, as it did during 2018's off-year contests. Florida's Democratic Senate primary on Tuesday was the latest example. A folk hero of the Trump resistance, former Trump National Security Council aide Alexander Vindman, was trounced by State Representative Angie Nixon, who joined the Democratic Socialists of America a few weeks before the election. Vindman was a key witness during Trump's 2019 impeachment, testifying that he had been on a phone call in which the then-president had pressured Ukrainian President Volodymyr Zelensky to investigate rival Joe Biden and his family. Vindman campaigned as a champion of democracy and had the backing of the Democratic establishment, as well as a $16 million war chest that dwarfed the less than $1 million that Nixon raised. But Vindman, by many accounts, proved a lackluster candidate who didn't take his opponent seriously. Nixon, meanwhile, had earned her combat stripes in Tallahassee, the state capital, and Jacksonville, her North Florida district. She spent almost 6 years in the legislature opposing the agenda of Florida's Republican governor, Ron DeSantis. In May, she was arrested while staging a five-hour sit-in in the governor's office against the GOP's mid-decade redistricting process, which gave Republicans a leg up in four additional House races. Earlier, she had preempted a vote on that map by marching onto the House floor with a hot pink bullhorn and shouting, "This is a violation of the Constitution." Nixon, campaigning under the slogan, "Change can't wait," has also turned her fire on her own party. Floridians don't want the establishment in Washington, D.C. deciding who their Democratic nominee and U.S. senator is going to be, she told the Tampa Bay Times. Vindman's loss by double digits follows the primary defeats of other Democrats who had positioned themselves at the vanguard of the Trump resistance. They include Representative Dan Goldman, New York, who had gained national prominence as the House Intelligence Committee's lead counsel in Trump's first impeachment trial, and Representative Diana DeGette, Colorado, who had been an impeachment manager at Trump's second trial before the Senate in 2021, after the January 6 attack by his supporters on the U.S. Capitol. Representatives Al Green of Texas and Sri Thanadar of Michigan, both of whom had introduced impeachment articles during Trump's second term, also lost their primaries. And lawyer George Conway,
a former Republican who became one of the president's most prominent antagonists on cable news, placed fifth in a crowded primary for an open New York City seat, getting barely 6% of the vote. It is understandable that Democrats would be disillusioned with what their party has been doing to thwart Trump. We are at a point where, like woke 1.0, resistance 1.0 is also dead. Donald Trump was impeached twice and he's president again, said Trey Easton, vice president for public policy at the Searchlight Institute, a Democratic think tank. People want more from the Democrats. So voters are moving on, even if many of their candidates haven't. The challenge moving forward is how Democrats confront the new forces that are emerging within their party. Should they once again gain control of at least one House of Congress in November, as seems likely, they will have to offer at least a semblance of a governing agenda. But the bigger test will come as they turn their attention to the presidential contest of 2028 and a political future that will unfold beyond Trump's time in office. It could well be a contentious exercise, and the standard-bearer who emerges will probably be the one who can demonstrate an effective way to redefine what the party stands for, while also creating a broad space in which the various factions of the party can feel comfortable. "We are overdue for it," Easton said, predicting that the 2028 nominee will be picked by a Democratic primary electorate that really wants to define itself not by what it is against, but by what it is for. That concludes this Friday's reading of The Washington Post. My name is Jean, and it's been my pleasure to read for you.

Good day. You are listening to today's edition of the New York Times. It's August 21st, 2026, and my name is Les. The first article today, the message behind Trump's threats of economic warfare against Iran. President Trump's threats of a quote-unquote economic D-Day carry a clear signal to Iran that he does not want to go back to war. By Anton Troyanovsky and Alan Rappaport. Treasury Secretary Scott Bessent tried to reassure investors worried about the pressure campaign on Iran on Thursday, declaring that a resumption of quote-unquote large-scale fighting was unlikely. The problem for the Trump administration is that Iran was also listening. President Trump this week promised an quote-unquote economic D-Day against Iran, a quote-unquote crushing operation to quote-unquote cripple Iran. The U.S. clampdown is formidable, a combination of wartime destruction, a naval blockade, and sanctions that have already put the Iranian economy under more pressure than its regime has experienced in decades. But between the lines of the administration's threats was a signal that Mr. Bessent made as clear as ever on Thursday. Mr. Trump does not want to go back to war right now. The president is waging an economic campaign against Iran, having already spent weeks bombing the country earlier this year, and having stepped back from multiple threats since then to resume the violence. As a result, experts say, Mr. Trump is stuck in a conflict with limited leverage, a demonstrated vulnerability, and an emboldened adversary. Even as Iran reels from shortages and inflation, Mr. Trump is likely to increasingly feel the pressure of the approaching midterm elections in the shadow of an unpopular war and high gas prices. It is a dangerous combination, experts say, that could prompt Iran to sense American weakness and lash out. They read him now as not wanting to escalate militarily. Dennis B. Ross, a former Middle East negotiator for presidents of both parties, said of Iran's leaders. That creates an incentive for them to show that they may escalate militarily, he added. Mr. Bessent told CNBC on Thursday that the Treasury Department would hold a news conference about the new measures targeting Iran next Monday. He said traders had been wrong to bid up the price of oil in response, given that the administration's new economic threats were a sign there would not be an immediate return to full-scale bombing. If you are doing the maximum economic pressure, then that means that likely there will not be a large-scale kinetic restart, but I would emphasize that is for now, Mr. Bessent said. Mr. Trump announced his upcoming quote-unquote economic D-Day against Iran in a social media post Wednesday evening, warning of, quote, economic warfare and isolation on an unprecedented scale. These maniacs are on the ropes, and these historic measures will cripple them and their ability to project terror worldwide, end quote, according to Mr. Trump and what he wrote on Truth Social. Among the challenges for Mr. Trump is that he has repeatedly threatened Iran with large-scale destruction, only to pull back from the threat. He spoke in June about his fear of an extended war, pushing the United States into an economic quote-unquote depression. And polls show the Iran war to be widely unpopular, even increasingly among Republicans, creating a political Achilles heel for Mr. Trump as a conflict he described as a weeks-long, quote-unquote, little excursion, nears its six-month mark. Iran's regime has shown in recent months that it can withstand the large-scale death and destruction meted out by American and Israeli bombs, as well as impose costs on the United States by, among other things, attacking oil tankers in the Strait of Hormuz. U.S. gasoline prices remain more than a dollar a gallon higher than they were before the start of the war. U.S. military bases in the Persian Gulf have been severely damaged. 18 American service members have been killed, and munitions have run low. Along the way, a deal to end the war has remained elusive,
even in terms of a full reopening of the strait. The Iranian resilience and retaliation appear to have pushed Mr. Trump to rely on economic pressure to try to force Iran's hand. Analysts note that the administration has already imposed extraordinary pain on Iran's economy, with Mr. Trump's naval blockade compounding the damage done by this spring's bombing campaign. A new escalation came on Wednesday when the United Arab Emirates, a crucial economic partner across the Persian Gulf from Iran, said it would halt all trade and financial transactions with the country. But going further could be difficult for Mr. Trump, who warned in his Truth Social post that, quote-unquote, any country providing any kind of, quote-unquote, lifeline to Iran would, quote, itself face tremendous economic consequences, end quote. Iran's most important financial lifeline is China, which buys most of Iran's oil. China is the indispensable piece of an economic pressure campaign against Iran, said Miad Maleki, a senior fellow at the Hawkish Foundation for Defense of Democracy's think tank in Washington, who previously worked on sanctions policy at the Treasury Department. No substitute can absorb Iranian crude at China's scale, Mr. Maleki added in a text message. But Mr. Trump has worked to improve his relationship with Xi Jinping, the Chinese leader, who is expected to meet Mr. Trump in Washington on September 24th. Analysts said they anticipate that the Trump administration will be cautious in pressuring China, especially given the upcoming summit, leaving open the question of just how much more severe the U.S. economic campaign against Iran can become. Mr. Bessent told CNBC that the administration's conversations with China on the matter would remain private. Iran has been under comprehensive sanctions for years, said Edward Fishman, senior fellow and director of the Maurice R. Greenberg Center for Geoeconomics at the Council on Foreign Relations. The only major thing left to do is aggressively target Iran's trading partners, above all, China, he added. He went on to say, I'm skeptical Trump is willing to risk instigating an economic war with China right now. Then there's the question of how Iran would respond under severe financial strain, especially given the widespread recognition that Mr. Trump wants to avoid going back to war. Mr. Ross, the former Mideast envoy, said Iran could be expected to look for a way to put fresh military pressure on the United States or its Gulf allies. And that expectation, in turn, highlights the uncertainty over Mr. Trump's longer-term strategy as gas prices stay high, the midterms loom, and munition stocks remain low. I've not seen throughout this process the ability to think beyond the immediate next step, Mr. Ross said of the administration's approach to Iran. They're playing checkers. They're not playing chess, he added. And that concludes that article. Next up, and in a related article, spike in quote-unquote dark oil tankers in Gulf raises risk of catastrophic spills. More vessels are navigating the Strait of Hormuz with their location devices turned off to evade attacks by Iran, adding to the threat of collisions. By Lisa Friedman. The risk of a catastrophic oil spill in ecologically sensitive waters around the Strait of Hormuz has hung over the region since the start of the war in Iran. Now the threats are increasing, maritime experts say, as the conflict has widened and more tankers are navigating the region's waterways, with their tracking transponders turned off to dodge military strikes and drone attacks. The advent of transponders and more advanced navigation equipment has made modern shipping safer and cut down on collisions and spills. Turning them off or going quote-unquote dark is a perilous activity typically reserved for vessels under sanctions or carrying illicit loads. But since March 1st, there have been an alarming 1,514 dark crossings in and out of the Persian Gulf, according to Kepler, a maritime data firm. When more ships become invisible, situational awareness declines, said Kaveh Madani, director of the United Nations University Institute
for war, environment, and health. In a narrow and strategically congested waterway such as the Strait of Hormuz, reduced transparency adds another layer of environmental risk, Mr. Madani said. Major spills threaten ecosystems. Those risks are compounding across the region. Three different oil slicks are spreading through the Persian Gulf and Gulf of Oman, according to maritime security experts who are tracking the spills. One has reached the coast of Iran's Keshem Island and its sensitive mangrove ecosystems. The spill is believed to have been caused when a projectile hit a cargo vessel in the Strait of Hormuz on August 3rd. By Wednesday, the spill was about 80% contained, Amadreza Lajanzadeh, a deputy at Iran's Department of Environment, said in a statement. A second slick has been spotted near the island of Siri, an oil and gas hub in the center of the Gulf. The origin of that spill has not been verified. Most worrisome is a tanker known as the Caroline Bezangi, which was carrying nearly 1 million barrels of Russian crude bound for Asia. The ship, operating under international sanctions, ran aground off Oman after an unexplained explosion in early June. The ship is believed to be part of a so-called shadow fleet that Russia uses to circumvent Western financial restrictions on its oil exports. The slick now covers an estimated 400 to 500 square miles and is seeping into a nature reserve that is home to endangered hawksbill and green sea turtles, Arabian sea humpback whales, and thriving coral reefs. The oil has begun to wash up on the beaches of the mainland in an area known as the Turtle Coast. These are not simply slicks that disappear when they are no longer visible from satellites, Mr. Madani said. The oil can contaminate beaches and coastal habitats and have lasting consequences for marine species and potentially human health. None of the active spills have been directly attributed to a vessel's going dark to avoid Iranian military strikes. Yet experts warn that the tactics of wartime survival are now overlapping with the unsafe habits of illicit shipping. Whether turned off to dodge drones or to evade sanctions, disabled transponders eliminate the safety buffers designed to prevent oil spills. Wartime tactics meet uninsured vessels. Before the United States and Israel launched airstrikes in Iran on February 28th, more than 130 vessels per day passed through the Strait of Hormuz, a narrow channel between Iran and Oman. Ships occasionally suspended their navigation devices. Those were mostly vessels linked to Iranian oil and other exports under sanctions. But they occurred in small numbers, and many maritime data firms didn't even track the tally. That changed with the war. Tehran has fired drones and missiles at dozens of tankers traveling the Strait of Hormuz, including two in the past week. Days after the war began, ships traveling in and out of the Persian Gulf began shifting off their transponders. According to Kepler, about 300 ships were responsible for the 1,514 dark crossings since March 1st. The vast majority were traveling without insurance. Iran's national oil company owns 50 of those vessels. The others are linked to companies in a variety of countries, but primarily the United Arab Emirates, Greece, and China, including Hong Kong. Karen E. Young, a senior research scholar at Columbia University focusing on the Middle East, said that until Gulf oil-producing nations were able to add pipeline capacity to avoid the Strait of Hormuz, unsafe navigation practices would continue. State-owned oil companies will have an advantage because they are more likely to own their own tankers, she said. The future favors national oil companies that can assume risk and pay for things, Ms. Young said. Shipping has relied on navigation technology for decades. Since 2004, the International Maritime Organization, a UN standards-setting agency, has mandated the use of ship-identifying systems on virtually all large international cargo ships, as well as passenger vessels. With it, vessels share information like their position, speed, and path,
by radio to coastal offshore stations. Other ships and agencies use it to avoid collisions. It's not, quote-unquote, nice to have equipment, said Dimitrios Empatzidis, a senior risk and compliance analyst at Kepler. Ship captains have the legal flexibility to turn off transponders for safety reasons, he noted, but in normal times, that is done with the permission of the country under whose laws a ship is registered, known as the flag state, and an insurer, he added. The war in Iran has led captains to make more decisions on the fly. The risks are heightened because captains have become more reliant on the sophisticated equipment. They have done this manual way of crossing the seas only as a lesson in their classes. It means we are turning back to the technologies we were having on the vessels 20-something years ago, and we do have increased exposures to collisions, Mr. Ampadzidis said. That means, potentially, more oil spills. Robin Mills, the chief executive of Kmar Energy, a consultancy, noted that the waters in the region were already under pressure from overfishing, desalination, and climate change. Another major spill would be a disaster, he said. And that ends that article. The next article, how Harvard's epic fight with Trump is costing the university. The federal government has slowed Harvard's funding despite the university's legal victories. The conflict is forcing hard choices on campus by Mark Arsenault and Irina Huang. One of Harvard University's biggest federal funding streams is down sharply, according to a New York Times analysis of government data. The declines have persisted even after a federal judge forced the Trump administration to reverse drastic cuts to the university last year. The funding from the National Institutes of Health currently lags about 18% behind the average pace of grants during the Biden administration, the analysis shows. Last year, Harvard successfully sued the Trump administration after the government announced it had frozen more than $2.2 billion in 2025 from multiple federal agencies. But unlike then, when Trump officials made a public spectacle out of announcing the cuts, the NIH is mainly delaying, reducing, or rejecting grant requests, often leaving researchers and university leaders in the dark about what is happening. The reduction appears to be the latest front in the Trump administration's on-again, off-again war with Harvard and other elite universities. It is a new, more subtle tactic that is harder to fight in court, but that could be just as damaging if cuts and uncertainty build. The Trump administration has targeted a number of the nation's elite universities, accusing them of tolerating anti-Semitism and pursuing racial diversity in ways that flout the law, among other criticisms. Harvard, the country's wealthiest university, has been one of the most frequent targets of federal officials. As the Trump administration has pulled multiple levers to try to bring Harvard and other schools to heel, Harvard has often pushed back. It was the first institution to sue the Trump administration, has won in court on a number of occasions, and has not reached a settlement with the federal government, as other prominent schools have done. Now, however, the university faces cuts that may be harder to counter. Last September, a judge ruled that the administration had improperly cut off funding to Harvard when it ended all of its grants in 2025, finding that the government had violated Harvard's First Amendment rights. But in the ruling, the judge suggested that there were lawful means the government could pursue if it wanted to restrict Harvard's money, should it choose to. That is what is happening now. Through June 30th of this fiscal year, which began October 1st, the NIH provided Harvard 309 awards worth a total of $200 million. The amount is down from an average of roughly 440 awards worth $246 million for the same nine-month period in 2021 to 2024, according to the latest data available. Harvard is still one of the largest recipients of NIH funding, though it is far behind the top grantees, such as Johns Hopkins, the University of Michigan, and Yale. Other major research universities have also seen reductions in NIH funding.
Though NIH support has slowed compared to the Biden years, the 2026 awards are outpacing last year, when Harvard's funding was frozen. By the same point in 2025, NIH funding to Harvard was stalled at 201 grants worth $94 million. In recent months, Harvard's individual schools have laid off staff. The leadership of the university's largest division, the Faculty of Arts and Sciences, reported in an email to the division on August 14th that 165 of its staff positions had been eliminated in a layoff and restructuring. The job cuts were aimed at reducing a major deficit. Carrie Barbash, an organizer and former president of the Harvard Union of Clerical and Technical Workers, said the final number of layoffs may change as some staff members whose jobs were eliminated consider moving into some newly designed roles. The current grant slowdown is not taking place evenly across Harvard. The university's Chan School of Public Health is heavily dependent on NIH funds and has seen nearly 25% less in grant funding this year, compared to the average amount from 2021 to 2024. The NIH has obligated $67 million across 63 awards to Chan through June of this fiscal year. The 2021 to 24 average for the same time period was $90 million across more than 100 awards. Nancy Krieger, a professor of social epidemiology at the Chan School, said that fallout from the funding slowdown goes beyond individual projects that lost grants. More than a year of federal cuts and legal fights over the reductions have, quote, shaken any sense of stability as to whether the federal government is a reliable funder, end quote, according to Krieger. The school is already cutting back, with layoffs and reductions in the number of slots for PhD students. It's not just that you lost funding, it's that you're reducing the size of the cohort for the next generation of researchers that you're training. What is the knowledge lost? And what are the myriad ripple effects for the economies of the cities and towns that depend on universities as major employers, Dr. Krieger said. Harvard has also won some rounds in its fight with the administration. Harvard's court victories protected much of its grant money and its ability to host international students. A federal judge on August 13th dismissed a Trump administration lawsuit against Harvard that had accused the school of tolerating anti-Semitism and sought the ability to deny it grants. Harvard's endowment continues to ride the stock market to record highs, and the university's steadfastness under pressure has inspired supporters and alumni who do not want it to yield to President Trump. While Yale University is in talks to perhaps become the next elite school to settle with the administration, Harvard continues to hold out. Harvard is not believed to be engaged in any serious settlement talks at this time. Harvard is fighting for principles, both legal and constitutional, and doing so on behalf of the entire system of colleges and universities, said Lee Bollinger, the former president of Columbia University. We should all be grateful, Bollinger added. Yet, as Mr. Bollinger noted, quote, any litigant will inevitably pay a high price, end quote. The administration has pushed the fight to Harvard on several fronts. The university is still engaged in other litigation and appeals with the Trump administration. A loss in any major case could be devastating. The Trump administration continues to open fresh battles. The government is proposing new budget rules that would give the administration's political appointees more power over grants. White House spokeswoman Liz Houston blamed the ongoing battles between the university and the administration on Harvard's, quote, stubborn commitment to unlawfully discriminating on the basis of race and failing to properly protect its students. Unless Harvard comes to the table in good faith, the Trump administration will continue pursuing every available legal avenue to enforce federal civil rights laws, end quote. Facing the uncertainty caused by lawsuits, grant slowdowns, and other pressures from the administration, Harvard and other schools are likely to continue to retrench, said Tom Garrity, a former president of Amherst College.
The main thing you do in uncertainty is hunker down and say, what cuts can we make right now? He said, noting that research universities are already trimming back on PhD programs. Tighter research budgets will mean scientists are more likely to seek jobs outside the United States, he said, while those still at American schools may be less likely to take the unconventional big swings in their research that can lead to scientific breakthroughs. This is going to hurt, Mr. Garrity said, and it's going to hurt a lot more in 10 years than it does now, he added. The government has pursued appeals of federal court rulings that went Harvard's way last year. The two sides, as well as a number of outside parties, filed briefs this summer over last fall's decision in the funding case.

Harvard from hosting international students. Oral arguments in that case are scheduled for October. And that concludes that article. Next up, and in a live update on the Trump administration, Canada considers U.S. trade deal as deadline nears. By Ian Austin and Anna Swanson. Trump tariff talks leave a key Canadian official hopeful. During another round of talks on Thursday, Canadian officials expressed some optimism that an effort to avert damaging new tariffs set to take effect Saturday morning and preserve Canada's biggest trade relationship was paying off. Dominic LeBlanc, the Canadian minister in charge of U.S. trade, and Janice Charette, the chief trade negotiator, met with Jameson Greer, the U.S. trade representative, in Mr. Greer's offices, Mr. LeBlanc's office said. "We're very close. We continue to make progress," Mr. LeBlanc said on his way out of the meeting after 3 hours, adding that Ms. Charette remained inside and in discussions with U.S. officials. "We're going to stay here and do the work that's necessary," LeBlanc added. Prime Minister Mark Carney of Canada and his officials must now decide whether to accept a proposed American trade deal that falls well short of what they are seeking, or risk the United States imposing 50% tariffs on tens of billions of dollars in Canadian exports. On Tuesday night, President Trump suspended the sweeping new tariffs and announced that the two countries had reached a deal, requiring only that some details and paperwork be worked out. But if Canada does not finalize the pact by early Saturday morning, new tariffs on about $20 billion worth of Canadian exports will take effect. People in the United States and Canada who are familiar with the negotiations said that talks were still very much underway and that they went well beyond tying off loose ends. The sticking points center on the three key Canadian industries that Mr. Trump hit with tariffs of up to 50% last year: steel, aluminum, and lumber. In the talks, the United States has discussed reducing tariffs on some Canadian steel and aluminum exports to 25% from 50%, three people familiar with the plan said. That would still be about twice the rate Canada is seeking. Canadian steel exports would also face a quota under which only a certain volume would qualify for the proposed lower tariff, another person familiar with the negotiation said. Domestically, the Trump administration is facing a backlash to the proposal from U.S. steel mills, which have argued that the change would undercut their production. For the auto sector, a tariff that Mr. Trump imposed last year could be lowered to 15% from 25%, with a discount for the value of American parts, three other industry executives said. One person briefed on the talk said that Canada was pushing back against the proposal on autos. He said it appeared that the United States picked 15% to match the tariff Mr. Trump imposed on Japanese and Korean autos. Because the U.S. side has been unyielding on the rate, the person said that Canada was proposing to effectively lower the tariff by giving credit for Canadian parts as well as American ones. The Office of the U.S. Trade Representative and the White House did not immediately respond to a request for comment. Mr. Trump's current auto tariffs have shattered free trade in the sector, which dates to 1965 and has made the industry highly integrated across the border. Mr. Trump has repeatedly described Canadian-built autos as products that the United States should not import. Negotiators have also been discussing important rules governing the North American auto industry under the United States-Mexico-Canada Agreement. The Trump administration has proposed raising the requirement for how much of a car's content must come from North America to 82% from the current 75%, as well as requiring 50% of a car's materials to come from the United States. Canada and Mexico have both opposed the idea of a U.S.-specific content requirement. Industry executives say they view the U.S. proposal as an opening position that will probably be negotiated down. Still, the U.S. effort to reorder the rules of the North American auto industry could be harmful to Canadian interests. Several people in the auto industry
as well as experts.

say that a 15% tariff on autos would gradually doom the industry in Canada. Historically, the auto trade between the two countries has had a slight surplus for the United States. Over the last decade or so, exports from Canada by the three Detroit-based automakers have declined considerably, leaving Toyota and Honda as by far the largest producers in the country. Since Mr. Trump returned to office, Stellantis has moved production of a new Jeep from Ontario to Illinois, leaving a Canadian factory empty. General Motors closed an electric van factory and reduced its pickup truck assembly line in Ontario to one shift. Honda canceled plans for a major expansion in Canada to produce electric vehicles and batteries, but recently announced plans to build a new factory in the United States. Flavio Volpe, the president of the Automotive Parts Manufacturers Association of Canada, said that after accounting for American parts, a 15% tariff effectively becomes a 7.5% tariff. But the profit margin on most autos is about 6%, he said. He added that the U.S. content discount would probably force companies to source more American parts to the detriment of the Canadian industry. Greg Mardoux, a former executive at Toyota's Canadian manufacturing operations, said that a 10% tariff might make Canadian factories marginally profitable, but would not halt their gradual disappearance, despite the difficulty and expense of moving production. It becomes a long-term bleed, he said, adding that with any auto tariffs, the trajectory is not positive at any level. Jean Simard, the president of the Aluminum Association of Canada, said that a lack of supply in the United States and demand in Europe had meant that the current tariffs had not affected his members' sales. The market takes all of our metal, he said. It is unlikely, Mr. Simard said, that tariffs will prompt an expansion of aluminum production in the United States, because making aluminum requires vast amounts of electricity, something that is increasingly in short supply. In January, an American aluminum producer sold a smelter in Kentucky to a company that will use its electrical supply to power a data center. It doesn't make sense, he said. You're paying more for aluminum in the U.S. by a factor of about $1,500 a ton than you would be paying in Europe just because of the tariffs, Simard said. The outcome of talks between the United States and Canada has important implications for Mexico, which is negotiating separately with the Trump administration on the future of the USMCA. Marcelo Ebrard, the Mexican economy secretary, returned to the U.S. Trade Representative's office Wednesday for more discussions, following meetings the evening before. Those talks centered on the sectoral tariffs that the Trump administration has levied on cars and car parts, as well as how the USMCA rules governing auto trade could change, a person familiar with the meeting said. Canada does appear to have agreed to one U.S. demand, an end to the boycott of American wine and spirits by government-owned liquor systems in 8 of 10 Canadian provinces. In a virtual meeting with Canada's premiers on Wednesday, Mr. Carney asked those who have banned the sale of U.S. liquor to restore it, according to several premiers. Wab Kanew, the premier of Manitoba, said that he agreed to Mr. Carney's request but reserves the right to pull American alcohol from shelves if Mr. Trump takes further trade actions against Canada. He also had a message for drinkers. Don't buy it, let it sit on the shelf, Mr. Kanew told a news conference, adding that a continued boycott would send a message that, quote, we don't like Donald Trump's approach to trade or his way of treating Canada, end quote. And that concludes that article. The next article, investing in bonds? Be careful. High-quality bonds are still safer than stocks, but they have been swinging in value. So move cautiously, our columnist says. By Jeff Sommer. Startling headlines about the bond market are inescapable. Yields of U.S. Treasuries this week touched their highest levels since the financial crisis of 2007, and bonds in Canada, Japan, Germany breached levels they hadn't reached in at least a decade. On Wednesday, the U.S. government intervened, briefly stanching the bond market rout.
The Treasury Department announced it was increasing its capacity to buy longer-term bonds to $4 billion per weekly operation from $2 billion. In response, yields moved a bit lower. This followed another Treasury intervention this month that bolstered the Japanese yen and briefly lowered yields on longer-term treasuries. But volatility in the bond market returned on Thursday as investors remained on edge. The possibility of further action by the Treasury, and perhaps by the Federal Reserve, makes predicting bond yields and prices exceptionally hazardous at the moment. Bond market turmoil can be disconcerting for investors who turn to high-quality bonds, especially treasuries, for safety. It would be easy to think, if this is safety, count me out. But bonds continue to have many virtues. High-quality individual bonds, especially treasuries, as well as most mutual funds and exchange-traded funds that hold them, have traditionally been far more stable than their stock counterparts. Shares can collapse in price. U.S. Treasuries, in particular, are all but guaranteed to maintain their value, plus interest, when held to maturity. Bonds are always a valuable part of a long-term investor's toolkit, but you need to be careful when using them. Undeniably, even solid bonds have lost market value this year. There's an enduring lesson in that. If you intend to park your cash for a few months or need to sell before a bond hits maturity, you get whatever the market is offering. There are probably better options like money market funds, high-yield savings accounts, and certificates of deposit. Bond funds are better for the long haul. They can be portfolio stabilizers, offsetting the volatility of stocks. The central problem for bond investors this year is that price declines are inevitable when interest rates rise. That's essential bond math. Prices move in the opposite direction of interest rates or yields. Throughout much of the world, interest rates have been soaring. That's making bond investing especially tricky right now. Rising rates. The bond market sets interest rates through a vast series of moment-by-moment decisions by thousands of traders. As I wrote earlier this month, the market is saying that global risks are rising. A partial list of those risks includes the possibility of even higher inflation, fiercer wars and tariffs, and other geopolitical dislocations, questionable use of immense sums of capital to build artificial intelligence, an uncertain direction for the Federal Reserve under its new leadership, mounting national debt, and broad political dysfunction. Where rates are going tomorrow is impossible to say, but the much bigger question is how high they will go in the next decade. That's a reasonable threshold if you're contemplating the purchase of bond that won't mature for 10 or even 30 years. Even at their recent peaks, yields aren't that high, not yet, on a historical basis. The economy in the past has grown resiliently when yields were much higher than they are now. Capital Economics, an independent financial research firm in London, takes that perspective, saying on Tuesday, quote, "The recent sell-off in global government bond markets is significant, but it does not yet amount to a crisis," end quote. Yes, higher yields have driven up costs for borrowers of all sorts, from people seeking mortgages to those carrying credit card debt and student loans, and for companies with big capital needs, like the tech giants building AI data centers with mountains of borrowed money. But the economy is still growing, and the stock market has largely shrugged off higher yields so far, Capital Economics said, adding, "The immediate macroeconomic impact should remain limited unless the rise in yields spreads, or if it leads to a broader tightening of financial conditions," end quote. A central problem, most individual investors in the United States hold stocks and bonds through funds, not as individual securities. In calm times, it was reasonable to think of bond funds simply as quote-unquote steady eddies that you could count on for reliable, if modest, returns. They provided a buffer against wild swings in stocks, the prima donnas of financial markets, with their enticing rewards and all too frequent disappointments. Lately, however, it's the bond funds that have been disappointing. This year, they are down in value nearly across the board,
reflecting the sea change in global interest rates. That's hurt short-term investors, but there is a bright side for those taking a long view. The key is this: if yields linger on a higher plateau, future bond returns will be richer. That's because fund managers constantly need to buy new bonds, and higher yielding ones will generate more income for investors via higher interest payments. In that respect, prospects for bond fund investors right now are better than they were before rates increased. It's like quote-unquote buying the dip in a stock index after prices have fallen. You're ahead of the game, assuming the market moves in the right direction. Don't get too excited, though. If yields continue to surge higher instead of plateauing, there will be further losses. In that case, parking your money elsewhere will turn out to be a better course. This dynamic affects individual bonds too, though if you hold a treasury to maturity, you needn't worry much about shifts in market value. Bond funds, however, are required to quote-unquote mark to market or post the latest market prices, so the pain of losses is right there, out in the open. What to look for? Unsuspecting investors may be dismayed by aspects of bonds that look like flaws but are, in fact, essential features. For instance, interest rate increases tend to have a greater negative impact on longer-dated bonds, more precisely on those with greater duration, a measure of a bond's response to changing rates. This core property of bonds is why long-term treasuries, often said to be the safest of securities, have been among the hardest hit this year. For example, since the U.S. and Israeli attack on Iran drove up interest rates in late February, the iShares 20-plus year Treasury bond ETF, which holds only long-term bonds, has lost more than 8% in total return. In that same period, the Vanguard Total Bond Market Index Fund, which contains corporate bonds in addition to treasuries, lost only about 2%. The Vanguard fund is simple. It tracks the investment-grade benchmark, the Bloomberg U.S. Aggregate Bond Index. But from the performance standpoint, the gap between the Vanguard and iShares fund mainly comes down to duration. The Vanguard Broad Bond Market Fund has a duration of about 5.7 years, compared to 14.9 years for the iShares Long-Term Treasury Fund, according to FactSet. What those numbers mean is that every time rates shift, price changes are magnified in the long-term treasury fund. So before buying any fund, you may want to check its duration for a clue about how it will behave when interest rates, which you can't control, start to oscillate. The higher it is, the greater the fund's price moves when interest rates shift. Another worthwhile metric is standard deviation, a statistic that tells you how much a fund's price swings. The iShares fund has a relatively high standard deviation, and from this perspective, it looks much more like a stock fund in the wildness of its fluctuations than a core investment grade bond fund like the Vanguard Total Bond Market Index Fund. The swings of the Vanguard Total Bond Market Index this year, using that measure, have been modest, about one-third that of the overall U.S. stock market, as tracked by the Vanguard Morningstar Total Stock Market ETF, according to FactSet. These kinds of details point to larger considerations. They suggest that even if bonds and bond funds have been hurt by interest rate increases this year, it's possible to avoid extreme fluctuations by choosing carefully. What's more, it's worth remembering that in big downturns, high-quality bonds provide safety guarantees that you can't get from stocks. I happen to prefer the ease and diversification of broad index funds for both stocks and bonds, but high-quality individual bonds, including municipal bonds for minimizing tax liabilities, can be worthwhile too. I'd add a major caveat. Try to make sure that you won't need to sell such bonds prematurely. One solution for some retirees is a quote-unquote bond ladder, containing a series of individual treasuries that mature regularly, say on an annual basis, over periods like 20 years. That approach can provide steady, secure income. Inflation-protected treasuries, or TIPS, T-I-P-S, can be useful in bond ladders too. But you will need to accept that as long as interest rates shift, the market values of all these bonds will swing too. And alas, no one knows where the markets are going, either for stocks or bonds.
That's why it's wise to spread your risks. Hold stocks in the hope of big returns, bonds in case the stocks don't pan out, and cash to get through wild swings in the bond market of the kind that we're having this year. And that ends that article. Next we have, return of Harry and Meghan to UK renews questions about their security fears. The couple lost their publicly funded security after deciding to leave Britain in 2020, deepening their split with the royal family. By Adam Goldman. Before they left Britain in 2020, Prince Harry and his wife Meghan weathered a storm of threats and digital abuse. A former top police official once described their safety risks as, quote-unquote, disgusting and very real. Such threats made security a paramount issue for the couple once they announced this week that they are returning to live in Britain. Their safety had been at the heart of the fallout from their original decision to leave the country when the government withdrew their publicly funded armed security after they stepped down from their royal roles. The pair have said the decision put them in danger and it became a bitter flashpoint in their rupture with the royal family. Harry at one point even claimed the move was a plot to keep him in Britain. The couple have not said what kind of arrangements they have made for their protection upon their return, expected this month. But the kind of security they had access to while living in California for the past few years is not possible in Britain without government resources. While armed private security is legal and ubiquitous in the United States, guns are tightly restricted in Britain. Even top American law enforcement officials, such as FBI agents, must get permission from the government to carry firearms in Britain. Still, an unarmed detail is relatively common among Britons who use private security, said Chris Phillips, a former senior British counterterrorism official. There are a lot of people over here that have security, and they are not armed, he said. As for Harry, he added, there are going to be threats to him. There is no doubt about it. Harry and Meghan's return to Britain comes at a time when they are unpopular with the British public, and news coverage of their security has emphasized comments from Britons saying they do not want the government to pay for it. The armed details that the government provides are stretched thin, officials have warned, in part because of a high number of protectees. Britain has a record 9 living former prime ministers who get round-the-clock security. Prime Minister Andy Burnham refused to wade into the royal saga on Thursday when questioned by reporters, declining to say who would foot the bill for protecting Harry, Meghan, and their two children, Archie, age 7, and Lilibet, age 5. This is a private matter. It's a matter for Harry and for Meghan, and we wish them well in the moves that they are making, Mr. Burnham said. As Harry and Meghan split with the royal family in 2020, questions over their safety arose as part of a larger debate over their expectations about a post-royal life. At the time, a committee responsible for some security decisions in Britain decided that the couple would no longer be eligible for the police protection typically given to royal family members. The committee, known as RAVEC, is made up of government and police officials and members of the royal household. It is responsible for making security arrangements for the royal family and other figures put at risk by terrorism or other threats. Harry challenged the decision and, at a hearing in 2022, said he would, quote, reimburse or proactively finance the cost of the security measures, end quote. But RAVEC decided it was not right for wealthy people to be able to rent armed police from the government. Harry has said that his family needed full-time armed protection when visiting Britain, where his father, King Charles III, brother William, next in line for the throne, and other relatives live. In court, his lawyers revealed threats to his safety and described, quote-unquote, additional layers of racism and extremism that they said were fueling the abuse. Harry lost part of that legal challenge in 2023, and a judge dismissed his case the following year, but he appealed. In April 2025, Harry's lawyers argued before England's Court of Appeal that the decision to withdraw protection violated official policy. The court ruled against him. Separately, the RAVEC committee had planned to review security arrangements in Britain for the family. The panel is independent but overseen by the Home Office. A decision has been delayed because the government had to deal with protecting an, quote,
unprecedented 9 former ministers at once, end quote, the Times of London reported last month. The Home Office said in an emailed statement on Thursday, quote, it is our long-standing policy not to provide detailed information on those arrangements, as doing so could compromise their integrity and affect individuals' security, end quote. In a BBC interview in May 2025, Harry said that he hoped to finally reconcile with his family. He and the King had fallen out over the security withdrawal. Charles was diagnosed with cancer in 2024. But Harry was clear about the dangers to his family. I can't see a world in which I would bring my wife and children back to the UK at this point, he told the BBC. He said the last, quote-unquote, sticking point in a return to Britain was security, spurring questions about the turnaround and whether the contentious issue has since been resolved. And that ends that article. The next article, Orbán's office thrown open, is not the den Hungarians expected. The new government of Peter Magyar hoped to use the suite overlooking the Danube as evidence of an autocrat's indulgence. The trappings fell short, by Andrew Higgins. Ferdinand Marcos, the longtime dictator of the Philippines, suffered the indignity after losing power. So did Viktor Yanukovych, Ukraine's kleptocratic leader, and Nicolae Ceaușescu, Romania's communist tyrant. All had their private offices, off-limits to all but loyal courtiers for years, suddenly thrown open to the public. Throngs of people clumped through their quarters, marveling in disgust at over-the-top, gold-trimmed decor and extravagant luxury. Viktor Orbán, the Prime Minister of Hungary for 16 years, until his humiliating defeat in an April election, was never a despot, but his downfall has still opened his long-sealed inner sanctum to the public gaze. For the past 3 months, Mr. Orbán's suite of offices in a lavishly renovated 17th-century Carmelite monastery overlooking the Danube River has been crowded with Hungarians eager for a peek inside the rooms from where the country was run. Peter Magyar, Mr. Orbán's successor as Prime Minister, started the stampede shortly after he was sworn into office in May. He visited the former monastery known as Carmelita, live-streaming his wanderings through empty corridors of deposed power and declaring them, quote-unquote, a symbol of the lordliness, opulence, and lies of Mr. Orbán's rule. As an exercise in political theater designed to shock, however, the opening up of Carmelita has disappointed some visitors. The building's interior is not particularly opulent and looks more like a high-end boutique hotel than a spendthrift dictator's pleasure dome. In Mr. Magyar's telling, Mr. Orbán's election defeat was not a routine democratic transition, but, quote-unquote, a total regime change, and was the start of what he calls, quote-unquote, Operation Cleansing Fire, the exposure and purge of the previous government's wasteful extravagance. Balázs Orbán, the former Prime Minister's political director, said Mr. Magyar was trying to fuel a fiction. Our liberal political enemies always accused us of being dictators, but we never crossed the line, he said, noting that Mr. Orbán accepted his election defeat without complaint and made no attempt to hang on to his offices in Carmelita. The conservative experiment is over for the moment, and we will see whether the Hungarian people will like this new experiment or not, he said. Mr. Magyar is a conservative too, but rallied many liberals to his side. Guided tours of Carmelita perched on a hill in Budapest Castle District have given more than 25,000 people a chance to see fine artwork hanging on the walls and to enjoy a spectacular view of the Hungarian capital spread across both sides of the Danube. I was surprised that it was not more luxurious, Aviko Aksai, age 54, said after a recent visit with her husband. I expected more grandiosity and pomp, she added. Her husband, Andras Vespremi, age 55, was also underwhelmed. I'm a bit disappointed, he said, grumbling that he, quote, was expecting to see the cigar room, end quote. An adjacent building used by Mr. Orbán's cabinet chief does have a cigar room, shown off with glee by Mr. Magyar in a separate live-streamed visit, but there is no sign of one at Carmelita. Nor is there anything like the 4-pound solid gold paperweight in the shape of a loaf of bread that President
Yanukovych of Ukraine left on his desk when he fled to Russia in 2014. There's not even Mr. Orban's desk. He took it with him. The only hint of gilt bling is the faux gold patine on an elevator door. Expensive oil paintings by celebrated Hungarian artists decorate the walls. But they are all on loan from the National Museum, so they were left behind when Mr. Orban moved out. A small bedroom off Mr. Orban's main office on the second floor is almost monastic in its simplicity. It looks as though it was furnished from IKEA, with a narrow metal bed frame and a fiberboard cabinet. Such a puritanical resting place, Mr. Magyar said during his livestream visit in May. Public interest has still been huge, and the state property agency that owns the building restricts access to people who sign up for entry tickets online. The waiting list is weeks long. With no evidence of opulent living on display, Mr. Magyar focused during his tour of Carmelita on two paper shredders left behind by Mr. Orban, decrying what he said was the previous government's efforts to destroy incriminating documents. Mr. Orban and his ministers, he said, quote, thought that all documents could be shredded or deleted, but I'm sure this is not the case, end quote. A priority task for his new government, he said, would be setting up a National Asset Recovery and Protection Office to return and safeguard state assets that he believes were stolen by the previous government. Fidesz, the former governing party of Mr. Orban, has condemned efforts to recover what the new government says are stolen assets as evidence of Mr. Magyar's quote-unquote aggressive tyranny. Aside from the shredders, a few chairs and tables, a library full of antique books and the borrowed artwork, Mr. Orban and his staff left little behind. They left a Bible on a table in the anteroom to Mr. Orban's office, open to a page with a cryptic passage underlined. Quote, "The Most High is sovereign over all kingdoms on earth and gives them to anyone he wishes and sets over them the lowliest of people," end quote. Nobody is sure what message that was intended to leave for the new government. Mr. Orban was not particularly religious, though he did have a priest mark the frame of the door leading to his office in chalk with a benediction. For visitors, the main draw of Carmelita is that it looms so large for years in their imaginations as a closed, secret world atop a hill in which Mr. Orban plotted Hungary's transformation to, quote-unquote, a liberal democracy. It appeared daily in opposition media outlets as shorthand for Mr. Orban's style of politics, haughty, self-absorbed, and increasingly detached from voters' concerns. Akos Kovacs, an employee at the state property agency now responsible for Carmelita, said nobody really knew or cared about this building until Mr. Orban moved in. After that, he said, it became burdened by politics. Now everyone is interested. And that ends that article, and that's all the time we have for today. Thank you for listening.

Good morning. This is Carol Morrow. I'll be reading to you from this morning's Quad City Times for today, Friday, August 21st. First, here's the weather forecast. Today, a chance of showers and thunderstorms, then showers likely, and possibly a thunderstorm after 4 p.m. Mostly sunny, with a high near 83. Southwest wind, 5 to 10 miles per hour. Chance of precipitation is 60%. Tonight, showers and thunderstorms likely, mainly before 8 p.m. Some of the storms could produce heavy rainfall, partly cloudy, with a low around 65. Northwest wind around 5 miles per hour, becoming southwest in the evening. Chance of precipitation is 60%. Saturday, sunny, with a high near 81. Northwest wind, 5 to 10 miles per hour, with gusts as high as 20 miles per hour. Saturday night, clear with a low around 60. Northwest wind around 5 miles per hour. Sunday, sunny with a high near 78. Sunday night, partly cloudy with a low around 60. Monday, partly sunny with a high near 77. Monday night, partly cloudy with a low around 63. Tuesday, mostly sunny with a high near 80. Tuesday night, a 30% chance of showers and thunderstorms after 1 a.m. Mostly cloudy, with a low around 66. Wednesday, mostly sunny, with a high near 82. Wednesday night, mostly clear, with a low around 65. Thursday, mostly sunny, with a high near 81. Time is 8:02. This first article from the front page of this morning's Quad City Times is by Lexi Woodcock. More charges filed against suspect in shooting. The man charged after allegedly shooting a Muscatine police officer is now facing additional charges in Muscatine County District Court after being arrested Monday evening. Mark Lee Jackson, 59, of Des Moines, is charged with an additional three counts of Class B felony attempted murder of a police officer and Class C felony charges of trafficking in stolen weapons used in crime, assault on persons in certain occupations, and intimidation with a dangerous weapon. Jackson is also facing two Class D felony charges of going armed with intent and control of a firearm by a felon. Under Iowa state law, attempted murder of a peace officer carries a mandatory prison sentence of 25 years, 100% of which must be served. Each Class C felony carries a prison sentence of 10 years, while Class D felonies carry prison sentences of 5 years. At 7:32 p.m. Monday, Jackson was taken into custody without incident in the 1100 block of Oak Street, Muscatine police said in a news release. Jackson had been on the run from police since Friday after he allegedly shot a Muscatine police officer. Court records say Jackson fired several shots at four Muscatine police officers, striking one in the right arm and a Muscatine County Sheriff's Office deputy while attempting to evade law enforcement at Grandview Avenue on Friday around 3:30 p.m. Muscatine police said Jackson possessed a Glock 40 caliber handgun. The officer shot near his elbow has returned home and is expected to make a full recovery, Muscatine Police Chief Anthony Keyes said during a Sunday press conference. On Tuesday, Muscatine County prosecutors initially charged Jackson in district court with two counts of Class B felony attempted murder of a police officer. He also is charged with two Class C felony charges of first-degree criminal mischief and eluding and an aggravated misdemeanor for driving while barred. Jackson is also facing multiple traffic violations after allegedly fleeing a traffic stop, driving erratically at high rates of speed through residential neighborhoods, traveling off roadways, and subsequently crashing through a fence and striking a garage, according to court records. Jackson's preliminary hearing is set for August 28th. On Monday, Muscatine police were granted a search warrant of Verizon records pertaining to a blue Motorola smartphone and its cellular number, including numbers dialing or being dialed from the phone number. In the phone, Muscatine police said there was a contact listed as John Doe and a call made lasting a little over 17 minutes long at 5:21 p.m., which was as Jackson was fleeing officers.
According to affidavits, a message conversation was found between the two numbers containing where sent at 5:39 p.m. and a follow-up drone going up text sent at 5:57 p.m. Muscatine police said the phone was registered to Jackson's son, and when someone answered the phone, what sounded like an older man said Jackson was not there before hanging up. Court records say officers conducted search pings on the phones and located Jackson's son in Rock Island County, where local law enforcement conducted a traffic stop and seized his truck and phone. Officials found another phone inside the truck, which was identified as the number labeled as John Doe in Jackson's phone. Muscatine police said the FBI spoke with the passenger of Jackson's vehicle, who claimed Jackson allegedly was in town to settle his son's drug debt, claiming he was robbed of a kilogram of narcotics. The passenger said they and Jackson would drive around in Muscatine in search of the person Jackson believes robbed his son. According to affidavits, a search warrant was conducted at Jackson's son's residence, locating a money counter and large sealable plastic bags consistent with the delivery and transportation of narcotics. Due to the communication found between Jackson and his son before, during, and after the shooting, Muscatine police said they believe Jackson's son assisted Jackson in evading law enforcement. As of Wednesday afternoon, no charges have been filed against Jackson's son in Muscatine, Scott, or Rock Island County courts. Building the Future. This is by Cesar Toscano. The Bettendorf Community School District held a ribbon-cutting event to celebrate the completion of Phase 1 of Bettendorf Middle School's renovations. This is the first phase of the middle school expansion project, which started this past November. The $33.7 million project will be carried out in 5 phases and completed in 2030. The expansion design will focus on creating classrooms that can be multi-purpose for different subjects and teaching styles. There will also be a focus on spaces that allow for more collaboration. More natural lighting and energy-efficient systems will be used to minimize operational costs. Phase 1 added a 12,000-square-foot addition to the building. This includes a new wing with 12 new classrooms. The wing is also designed with storm shelter capabilities with a capacity of 1,300. Portions of the building were also demolished as part of the project. Principal Alan Hartley said around 18 classrooms were demolished over the summer. We are proud of what this addition means for Bettendorf Middle School today, and we are even more excited about what will happen inside the classroom in the years ahead. May this be a place where students discover new interests, teachers inspire new ideas, friendships and partners grow, and a generation of bulldogs learn, collaborate, innovate, and succeed, Interim Superintendent John Elkin said. Elkin, after the ribbon cutting, also said he was honored to join the project as an alumnus and create the legacy of our future. Bettendorf Mayor Bob Gallagher also congratulated the district on the new addition and the future phases. We celebrate an investment in our children and the future of Bettendorf. Education gives young people knowledge, confidence, and opportunities they need to thrive. Schools help build healthy, connected communities. This City Council and the staff at the City of Bettendorf know the important link between great schools and a flourishing community. We can't have one without the other, so we are proud to celebrate this milestone together, Gallagher said. Bettendorf School Board President Paul Castro said completion of Phase 1 was long overdue and well-deserved. This is the first step, Castro said. There'll be great people working inside to make sure we know that the kids are safe and things are going well. So it'll be a process, but it'll be a good process, and the timelines are defined. So I think it will be great for our district. Families were able to tour the new classrooms through an open house. Classes will start as usual on Monday, August 24th, but some areas of the building will be blocked off due to demolition and to allow space for workers to renovate the building.
Hartley said there will be some adjustments for students who have become familiar with the building. However, he said the school and its staff are ready to walk them through that and be patient. The building will see some construction as Phase 2 begins. Hartley acknowledged that there will be some logistical challenges and day-to-day changes. It's just knowing that we have to embrace that every single day is going to be different. What we start with from August 24th to where we're at in June, there will be a lot of change from there. So we are going to make sure that we are teaching procedures, we are teaching routines, and we are clearly communicating expectations, Hartley said. Elkin also said the district has communicated how transportation will look for this year. It's going to look a little bit different, and the way the busing is going to look. So I would say we'll communicate when we need to, any type of logistical challenge, Elkin said. I just ask for everybody's patience and resolve. We're going to get through this because the end of the tunnel is expanding the building, new facilities. Phase 2 has begun and will be completed by August 2027. This will remove the portions of the building dating back to the 1960s and add 9 more classrooms. Phases 3 and 4 will remove those 1960s portions entirely and add 2 additions that include 11 new classrooms. By 2028, the cafeteria will also see an addition and renovation. Here's an article by Thomas Geyer. Legislators seek relief for workers, beef producers. Illinois Quad Cities area legislators said they held a bipartisan planning call with state agencies on Tuesday to assist Tyson employees affected by the closure of the Joslin plant. Tyson announced on August 13th that it will end operations at the Joslin Beef Facility and its Eagle Mountain, Utah, case-ready facility. Tyson's beef facilities in Dakota City, Nebraska, Holcomb, Kansas, and Amarillo, Texas, will take over the processing. Illinois Quad Cities legislators said in a news release issued Wednesday that in addition to assisting the more than 2,500 employees affected by the closure, they are working to mitigate damage to Illinois beef producers and are trying to have the Joslin plant repurposed. Illinois State Representatives Ryan Spain, Republican of the 73rd District, Greg Johnson, Democrat of the 72nd District, Dan Swanson, Republican of the 71st District, and Brad Fritz, Republican of the 74th District, held a bipartisan planning call on Tuesday with state agencies, including the Governor's Office, Illinois Department of Labor, Illinois Department of Agriculture, Illinois Department of Commerce and Economic Opportunity, and the Illinois Department of Employment Security, along with other stakeholders. According to the news release, the objective of the meeting was to discuss the impact on the plant's workers and on Illinois cattlemen following the beef processing plant's closure. The legislators work with state agencies aimed at identifying immediate resources for impacted workers and discussing long-term strategies to mitigate the impact of the Tyson Beef Joslin plant's closure on Illinois beef industry and the Quad Cities area economy. I appreciate our area legislators and state agencies all working together to identify support for workers as well as strategies for the site and community impacts, Spain said in the news release. Spain represents the portion of Rock Island County that includes the facility in Joslin. Johnson represents many of the workers at the Joslin plant. Tyson Foods' decision to close their Joslin plant is devastating news, especially for all of the families affected. My colleagues on both sides of the aisle and I are working together to create supportive measures for the workers and their families. As we come together, we are focused on bringing the workers clear information that helps them access resources and coordinate future goals, Johnson said in the news release. In addition to workforce impacts in their districts, Swanson and Fritz are concerned about the agricultural industry impacts for Illinois' beef industry. The Joslin plant was estimated to account for approximately 3% of the United States beef processing market. About 216 head of cattle were processed per hour at the plant.
State officials are reviewing worker adjustment and retraining notification, WARN Act notices for plant employees and mobilizing safety net services and employment transition supports. They are also planning several rapid response events for displaced workers. The impacts of this closure not only hurt the workers at Joslin, but also the beef and agriculture industry as a whole, Swanson said in the news release. Swanson raises cattle at his family farm near Andover. Fritz said the Tyson plant's closure affects workers, farmers, truck drivers, small businesses, and others. You just cannot overstate the impacts this closure will have on Illinois' economy, Fritz said in the news release. It is critically important to get these stakeholders all working in the same direction to mobilize resources and strategies to try to rebound the industry as quickly as possible. The legislature has announced that additional response updates will be provided in the coming weeks and that efforts to work together toward solutions are the best plan for the Quad Cities region. The Joslin processing plant was under federal food inspection supervision. Tyson Beef employees had 401k plans, not pension plans. Approximately 2,000 of the workers are union members with United Food and Commercial Workers Local 1546. State agriculture and commerce officials are working to quickly open new markets for Illinois beef and, if needed in the short term, to encourage processing capacity increases for impacted Illinois cattle producers. Illinois Governor J.B. Pritzker has said that he has been in talks with Tyson about repurposing the plant within the company or with another company that would buy the facility. The best, worst, weirdest foods I tried. This is by Haley Peck. The Iowa State Fair is often known for its wide variety of food to try, from the good to the bad to just plain weird. 2026's fair was no different, with more than 200 food and drink vendors and 84 new foods alone. There was certainly not a lack of options to choose from. From butter-dipped ice cream cones to mac and cheese donuts, here's a list of foods my friends and I collectively tried at the State Fair, ranked from worst to best. The fair runs through Sunday, August 23rd. Butter-dipped ice cream cone. Concession Coney's Corner. Price $6, rating 3 out of 10. While I didn't have a high expectations for a butter-dipped ice cream cone, I did think there was a world where it would be a pleasant surprise. Instead, it was worse than I expected. Now, for those who love the taste of salt and sticks of butter, it would make for the perfect treat. While I like both those items where there is a time and place, when there is a time and place, ice cream is not one of them. I expected the cone to be dipped in a hard shell that was butter-flavored, sort of like the chocolate-covered ones. Instead, it was truly a cone of vanilla ice cream dipped into melted butter. Best way to describe the butter coating is if someone shredded a frozen stick of butter and cohesively covered the ice cream in the shreds. Now, this cone got the ranking of 3 out of 10 because while it was not good, it still could have been worse. I wouldn't recommend it unless you're in it for the experience, but it is something that is manageable and doesn't cause a knee-jerk reaction spit take. One good thing about the cone was that the butter was easy enough to take off, so the ice cream could be salvaged and enjoyed. PB&J Corn Dog. Concession, the Sampler Corn Dog Stand. Price $10. Rating 6 out of 10. The peanut butter and jelly corn dog caught me by surprise. Ever since I saw it announced on the new foods list, I was more than skeptical. I truly thought I was going to hate every second of trying the corn dog drizzled with peanut butter and jelly. Instead, I was pleasantly surprised. While it's probably not something I would go out of my way to buy again, it wasn't half bad. At first, taking a bite with just the jelly and peanut butter was odd. The peanut butter was fine, but when the sweetness of the jelly kicked in, it was a little weird. However, the corn dog came with a side of butter and syrup, which, upon first glance, I was incredibly confused by. Dipping the corn dog into the syrup elevated the taste significantly. I can't fully explain why, but it was almost like the butter and syrup canceled out the jelly, making it taste more like a breakfast sausage than a true corn dog.
For this reason, the corn dog gets a 6 out of 10. Wasn't bad. Not the best thing in the world, and probably something I only need to try once, but fairly tasty nonetheless. Ultimate Brisket Mac and Cheese Donut. Concession, the Rib Shack. Price, $7. Rating, 7.5 out of 10. This one surprised me. As someone who is not a big fan of smoked meat and barbecue, the brisket was scary to me. While I stand by the fact that brisket is still not really my thing, the donut was still really good. There were a lot of ways I envisioned the donut going wrong, first and foremost by it being a glazed donut. I was pleasantly surprised to find out that the donut was actually a cake donut with the mac and cheese stuffed inside. It gave a similar taste to fried mac and cheese bites. On top of the donut was a sweet barbecue sauce and a pile of brisket topped with a jalapeno or two. Overall, I really enjoyed the donut and thought it was a really good mix for something that, at face value, seems a little scary. It gets a 7.5 out of 10 rating, but mostly for the fact that there were foods that were better stacked up against it rather than for a lack of taste. Porky Parm Nochi. Concession, Destination Grill, price $14, rating 8 out of 10. The Porky Parm Nochi was voted as a top 3 finalist for best new food at the fair, and for good reason. The Nochi was absolutely amazing and tasted like something that would be served at a high-end restaurant. Plus, it came with a little plastic pig, so what's not to like? The Porky Parm Nochi is Nochi topped with pesto drizzle, Parmesan cream sauce, Graziano sausage, and fresh parsley. It is an explosion of flavor in your mouth in the best way possible. My only complaint about the dish is how heavy it is. While the taste is fabulous, it is not something I really want to eat after standing out in the heat all day. We struggled to finish the dish, not for lack of love, but rather to protect our stomachs later on. For that reason, it gets an 8 out of 10, something I would 100% buy again, but maybe in a restaurant setting versus a fair setting. Garlic Ranch Pickle Pizza. Concession, Lyman's Pizzeria. Price, $8. Rating, 8 out of 10. The Garlic Ranch Pickle Pizza is something I discovered by accident. After rounding out a long day at the fair, all I wanted was something tried and true like a slice of pizza. Plus, the booth was conveniently located on the way to the exit. While I had plans to just get a regular slice of pepperoni or cheese, I saw the sign for the Garlic Ranch Pickle Slice and thought, well, when in Rome. Now, I've learned this one seems a little weird to a lot of people. I didn't find it that odd. I love garlic, I love ranch, and I love pickles, so I thought, what's not to like? And I am so glad I took the chance. The pizza has a garlic ranch sauce base with pickled slices and cheese. After it comes out of the oven, the pizza is drizzled with ranch, creating one of my new favorite kinds of pizza. This one gets a rating of 8 out of 10 as well. While the pizza was amazing and I have had it multiple times, there were things that were better. Patriotic Molten Lava Celebration. Concession, Bowder's Ice Cream, priced $12, rating 9 out of 10. The Patriotic Molten Lava Celebration feels pretty self-explanatory. Who doesn't love a good dessert? The treat is a chocolate lava cake on top of a raspberry topping. On top of the lava cake sits 2 scoops of vanilla ice cream, whipped cream, and red, white, and blue sprinkles. I will say that the dessert is fairly large, so be ready to indulge your sweet tooth, but it is worth every bite. The lava cake melts in your mouth, and it is all around just a classic good dessert. This one gets a 9 out of 10 because it's a solid treat all the way around. Garlic Dill Pickle Cheese Curds. Concession, Brad and Harry's Cheese Curds. Price, $9. Rating, 9.5 out of 10. The Garlic Dill Pickle Cheese Curds almost took the number one spot. As a true Midwesterner, I love a good cheese curd, and as previously mentioned, also love garlic and pickles. I had my eyes on these from the minute the new fair food list was announced, knowing they were going to be a must-try. They did not disappoint. While super greasy food isn't my favorite, I didn't care when it came to these cheese curds. They have certainly been a repeat buy so far.
They are all around, just a really solid, deep-fried cheese curd that I could, for better or worse, sit and eat all day. For this reason, it gets 9.5 out of 10. Deep-fried bacon brisket mac and cheese grilled cheese. Concession, what's your cheese? Price $14. Rating 10 out of 10. The deep-fried bacon brisket mac and cheese grilled cheese looks like a heart attack waiting to happen. That being said, it gets a 10 out of 10. No notes. This was another fluke find. One of my friends saw someone order it and decided it was a necessity, and after tasting it, I couldn't agree more. The sandwich also comes with a side of raspberry chipotle sauce, which elevates the flavors to a new level I cannot put into words. My recommendation is to definitely try a sandwich. But unless you've been saving your appetite for only the sandwich, make sure to bring someone to share it with. This is the only food where every person in the group agreed on a rating. It was simply that good. Wounded State Patrol Trooper is Rock Island native. This is by Thomas Geyer.

Homicide, is a Rock Island native and a graduate of Allaman High School, where he played football and basketball. According to a news release issued by the Iowa Division of Criminal Investigation on Wednesday, Trooper Chase Carruthers was taken to a Des Moines hospital and was stable. He remains hospitalized and is receiving ongoing medical treatment. Austin Nicholas Reed, 46, of Stewart, Iowa, is charged in Adair County District Court with one count each of Class A felony murder and Class B felony attempted murder of a peace officer. Under Iowa law, the murder charge carries an automatic sentence of life in prison, while the charge of attempted murder of a peace officer carries a mandatory 25-year prison sentence. According to the arrest affidavits filed by Special Agent Blair Paulson of the Iowa Division of Criminal Investigation, at 3:34 p.m. Tuesday, Tony Elena Ann Salazar, 42, was standing near a gazebo in the 200 block of Southwest 6th Street in Stewart, talking with another person, when Reed allegedly walked up behind them carrying a shotgun. Reed shot Salazar and then turned the shotgun on the other person. The shotgun misfired, and the person who had been talking with Salazar escaped. Salazar died at the scene. Officers from the Stewart Police Department and Iowa State Patrol, as well as sheriff deputies from Adair and Guthrie counties, responded to the 911 calls about the shooting. Carruthers was among the first on the scene. Police confirmed Salazar was deceased and continued looking for Reed. Reed was located in the area. Reed then shot at the officers and Carruthers was struck. Officers then took Reed into custody without further incident, according to the affidavits. Carruthers was taken to a Des Moines area hospital where he underwent emergency surgery, according to the affidavits. Reed was being held in the Adair County Jail on a $1 million cash-only bond. He has a preliminary hearing scheduled for August 28th in Adair County District Court. Carruthers is a 2020 graduate of Allaman High School in Rock Island, where he played football and basketball. Former Allaman assistant coach John Marks said that Carruthers is one of my all-time favorites. Carruthers is bright, determined, hard-working, Marks said, but also has a compassionate side that makes him a perfect fit for a career in law enforcement. He's one of the finest young men I have ever come across, Marks said. Marks said that Carruthers has two younger brothers, and his parents are engaged and caring, who taught their boys right from wrong. An absolute first-rate man of faith and conviction, Marks said of Carruthers. All anyone that has had the good fortune of knowing Chase and his family want desperately for him to get better. Carruthers also served as an intern at the Rock Island Police Department. According to the Iowa State Patrol's Facebook page, Carruthers graduated from Iowa State University in 2024 with degrees in psychology and criminal justice. He graduated from the Iowa Department of Public Safety's Basic Academy in 2025. Carruthers was assigned to District 4, which serves Audubon, Carroll, Crawford, Green, Guthrie, Harrison, Monona, and Shelby counties, and is headquartered in Denison. I'll take a short break and then continue reading from this morning's Quad City Times in just a couple of minutes.

0: Continuing now with an article from the culture page of this morning's Quad City Times. This is Shane Brown's Viewpoint column. It's titled, My New Best Friend is a Robot. He Saved Me $325. I've made a new close personal friend. This is noteworthy because at my age, I generally consider my friend roster relatively complete. I have enough people. I'm not accepting applications to join my squad. Also, my new friend is a robot. This sounds more scandalous than it is. Based on my social media ad feed, the internet seems convinced that I need an AI companion to fall in love with. I mostly ask mine what temperature chicken is supposed to be. Specifically, my new robot pal is ChatGPT. I remain appropriately terrified of artificial intelligence, but I'm also unfailingly polite to it. I say please, I say thank you. When the machines finally rise up and enslave humanity, I'm hoping ChatGPT puts in a good word for me. But last week, ChatGPT saved me $325. We are now officially cool. As part of my exciting doctor-mandated lifestyle adjustments, I've been going to the gym more lately. And as we all know, gyms without headphones are unsurvivable. There was probably a time in my 20s when the prospect of spending quality time with a sweaty stranger making loud grunting noises sounded like a pretty good evening. In my 50s, it requires noise-canceling headphones. And because I'm incapable of doing anything normally, I own an embarrassingly expensive pair. Audiophiles buy headphones like these to appreciate every delicate nuance of a symphony. I use mine for 30 minutes every day so that I don't have to hear a stranger named Doug fighting for his life on an elliptical. I don't wear them around the house. I don't spend relaxing evenings enveloped in the sonic brilliance of Pink Floyd. I want them exclusively at the gym, where their sole purpose is to drown out the sounds of my own body in crisis. This arrangement had worked well until last week when my headphone died. Not battery died. Dead. I plugged them in. Nothing. Another USB port. Nothing. A friend's charging cable. Still nothing. By lunchtime, I'd plugged them into enough electrical sources that I was running out of USB ports and beginning to wonder whether MidAmerican Energy had a customer service department specifically for Sony products. That's when I turned to my new robot friend. ChatGPT had ideas. Hold this button. Nothing. Now hold two buttons for 7 seconds. Suddenly, four little blue lights flashed. Hope. Then nothing. The headphones remained as lifeless as my enthusiasm for a music-less trip to the gym. Eventually, robot friend and I concluded that my stupidly expensive headphones were in fact stupidly expensive garbage. Then ChatGPT asked a question I hadn't considered. How old were they? I had no idea. We reconstructed my headphone purchase like detectives trying to figure out where a murder victim spent his final hours. Old receipts, bank records, nothing. But then I explained to my robot pal where I'd bought them. A large electronics retailer, whose name I won't mention, except to say it was neither the worst buy nor the mediocre buy. ChatGPT immediately showed me how to check my purchase history. Bada bing, May 12th, 2025. Unfortunately, the manufacturer's one-year warranty had expired. Tragedy. But robot friend wasn't done. Click here. Now click here. Tell me what it says. What it said was that past Shane, in a rare display of wisdom and foresight, completely uncharacteristic of present Shane, had apparently shrugged and said sure when some blue-shirted clerk asked me if I wanted the 2-year protection plan. Suddenly, my dead headphones weren't dead. They were a $325 gift certificate with ear cups. I headed to the not-worst-buy, expecting paperwork, fine print, diagnostic testing, a 45-minute wait, and perhaps an appearance before a small claims judge. Instead, a friendly dude looked up my account and essentially said, "Cool, go pick out new ones." Wait, what? Not only did I get brand-new headphones, I got the newer model of my stupidly expensive headphones. For free. I practically skipped out of the store. Of course, once I got home, I realized I had no idea how to pair them with my phone, what app they needed, or what the mysterious extra cable in the box was for. Sony thoughtfully included an instruction book, apparently typeset for ants to read at their leisure. So I went back to my robot friend. Within minutes, everything worked. I realized there are people deeply and rightly concerned about artificial intelligence taking over the world. Maybe someday it will. Last week, a guy cut me off in traffic and gave me the finger. A robot, on the other hand, saved me $325 and got me a new pair of headphones. When the machines eventually rise up against humanity, I'll certainly wish mankind the best. But I'm keeping my options open. Returning now to articles from the front section of this morning's Quad City Times. This is by Cesar Toscano. Cody Elementary School testing areas for possible mold. Cody Elementary School has encountered another area of concern for possible mold, according to the Pleasant Valley School District. The school in LeClaire saw other instances of mold last December and spring 2025. On Tuesday, teachers returning to work found new areas of visible concern in locations experiencing significant condensation from the HVAC system, according to a newsletter sent to parents. The district cleaned and treated the exposed areas immediately and brought in experts to investigate the cause. It could have been caused by recent high temperatures, humidity, the temperature of the water running through the school's chiller cooling system, and the pipe insulation creating condensation in certain parts of the building due to its age, according to the newsletter. Contractors were sent to the school on Wednesday, August 19th, to collect samples from affected areas and test them for identification. This will help the district to know what its next steps are, the newsletter said. Contractors have also started replacing and reinforcing insulation around the aging pipes in mold-exposed areas. The chiller system and water temperatures are also being evaluated by HVAC professionals. This comes after the district did several evaluations and mitigation efforts over the summer. Contractors completed cleaning and maintenance throughout the building and tested moisture and microbial levels throughout the school. This was done through Terracon, an independent environmental consulting firm. Terracon took indoor and outdoor air samples on August 5th. The district received results on Monday, August 17th, showing indoor fungal levels were significantly lower than those measured outdoors. The affected areas also showed no visible mold growth or damage. Terracon told the district it did not recommend additional mold remediation, but recommended routine cleaning and checking of HVAC systems. We know that seeing new areas of concern after the extensive work completed this summer is concerning, and we want families to know that we are taking these new findings seriously, the district wrote in the newsletter. We are encouraged that we now have a clearer understanding of what may be contributing to the moisture and are actively addressing both the affected areas and the conditions creating the condensation. We understand how important the school environment is to our families, and the well-being of our students and staff will remain our highest priority as we continue to monitor building conditions and proactively address maintenance needs. Cody Elementary families can review Terracon's August 5th report at the elementary building. Railroad Lake sees fish kill. This is by Sarah Watson. A combination of hot, stormy weather and overgrown lake vegetation caused oxygen levels to drop in Railroad Lake, one of four lakes at Scott County's West Lake Park, killing thousands of fish in the past week. Conservation staff started noticing dead fish floating to the surface and near the lake edges August 12th or 13th, said Nathan Unsworth, deputy director of Scott County Conservation. Alan and Chloe Carroll of Bettendorf were fishing off the dock Wednesday at Railroad Lake. Chloe caught quite a few bluegill, but Alan not so much. Close by, a few dozen dead fish lined the shoreline. Alan and Chloe like to come out any morning. Alan doesn't have to work, and they noticed the fish kill right away last week. They contacted the local office, and Alan did research on his own to learn that a fish kill can sometimes happen because of depleted oxygen levels in the summer. It was awful to see, but we know it happens, Alan said. Somewhere in the neighborhood of 3,500 and 4,000 fish in the lake died last week, Iowa Department of Natural Resources Fisheries Management biologist Chad Dolan said. The number I threw out sounds catastrophic, but in a lake the size of Railroad Lake, which is pushing the threshold of 30 acres, it's really a smaller number when put in perspective, Dolan said. A lake that size has many more times of that number. We're talking tens of thousands of fish or more. The causes of the fish kill are multiple and complicated, Dolan said, but it boils down to a drop in oxygen levels in the water caused by overgrown vegetation, hot weather, and water mixing. The Iowa DNR completed a multi-year lake restoration project of the West Lake Complex in 2023 that improved the clarity of the water in the four lakes. That improved clarity means better water quality for aquatic life. Predator fish can see their prey better in the water, allowing them to grow bigger sizes, for example. But that clarity also means more sunlight can reach deeper into the lake, activating seeds of aquatic plants and allowing them to photosynthesize. Plants called coontail and curly-leaf pondweed have grown particularly fast and thick at Railroad Lake, Dolan said. The lake restoration is pretty recent, Dolan said. Things have changed in the sense that we had turbid water. Now we have clear. All of a sudden, sunlight's reaching places it hasn't seen in 25 years. Some vegetation is good. It provides fish with habitat and extra oxygen in the water during the day when the vegetation undergoes photosynthesis and releases oxygen into the water. But at night, the plants do the opposite and consume oxygen, Dolan said. Also, when thickets of plants die off, organisms decomposing the plant matter take in oxygen, too. Then the hot weather. The warmer the water gets, the less oxygen the water holds onto. And recent storms mixed higher oxygen layers of the water with lower oxygen layers of the water, causing lower average levels of oxygen. That low oxygen started stressing the fish. For the largest fish in the lake, it proved too much. Larger fish don't have proportionately larger gills, meaning less surface area to draw in the oxygen a big-bodied fish needs, Dolan said. We've done fine until those few days, and that's all it takes. It's just a few days of really poor conditions, Dolan said. DNR and county conservation staff will do a survey of fish in the fall, when the fish are less stressed from the temperatures, but Nolan said they believe the vast majority of fish found refuge in areas of the lake with higher oxygen levels. It's not uncommon for these sort of kills to occur in summer all over the state. Nobody likes when they happen. But all we can do is deal with what happens next, essentially, and try to make that system better, Dolan said. A fish kill also happened in nearby Bluegrass Lake because of the same conditions a year ago, Dolan said. The solution the DNR has to prevent future fish kills, Dolan said, is to reduce the density of the plants. Thinning them requires treating them with herbicide. The DNR has already started this at the West Lake Complex, and the herbicide has proved effective at the largest of the lakes, Lake of the Hills, Dolan said. Railroad Lake received the same herbicide treatment, Dolan said, but big rainfall events this spring and summer flushed it to the other lakes. It drains, too, before it could take effect in Railroad Lake. Timing of herbicide application is important so that plants don't die off during the hottest time of the year and deplete more oxygen. No herbicides have been applied at West Lake for well over a month, Dolan said. Herbicides don't hurt the fish, which Dolan said is a common misconception. Asked if excess nutrient runoff from agriculture or urban sources was a cause of the fish kill or increased plant growth, Dolan gave a nuanced answer. Dolan said nutrient runoff didn't directly cause the kill, but was one factor that could have contributed to vegetation growth. If people are looking for a smoking gun, did some agricultural chemical run in and cause the kill? No, it was a natural kill related to a deficit of dissolved oxygen, partially in part due to overabundant aquatic vegetation that is respiring and consuming oxygen And then also one needs to consider that you know plants have a life cycle, and as plants die, that stuff has to be decomposed by decomposing bacteria that also consume oxygen, Nolan said. We can't just point at nutrients are the problem. Yes, they're contributing to what's happening in the lake for sure, but it did not cause the kill. It was many mechanisms working to do that, and the stars just lined up. Dolan said the DNR expects the lake to quickly bounce back, since some of the larger fish are gone and not consuming prey. Those prey are available to smaller fish that can grow quickly into larger fish. So we lose some larger size classes temporarily, but those smaller fish are going to grow very quickly, Dolan said. They don't have to share the food with the big guys anymore, and so it will bounce back. Turning now to articles from the sports section of this morning's Quad City Times. This is by Tom Johnston. Football season arrives. Yes, the high school football season is officially here. The 2026 season kicks off on Friday evening for Illinois schools. And if it seems as if it arrived sooner than usual, you are right, it did. With the IHSA expanding the playoffs, every school now makes the playoffs with every player getting a participation ribbon. Okay, just a slight exaggeration. Each of the 8 playoff classes expands from 32 to 48 teams this year, with the total number of teams increasing from 256 to 384. That means a majority of the 500-plus schools playing football will make the playoffs. That drastically alters the excitement of the race to 5 victories to become playoff eligible that teams faced, but does now entice schools to earn a first round to earn a first round playoff bye in the 32-team brackets. The changes also mean that everything on the school calendar was moved up a week regarding the football schedule to accommodate the extra week of playoffs. The regular season now ends on week 15, October 16th through 17th, with the pairings announced on Saturday, October 17th. First-round playoff games are either Friday, October 23rd or Saturday, October 24th. Championship weekend is still slated for Thanksgiving weekend, November 27th through 28th at Hancock Stadium on the Illinois State University campus in Normal. There are a couple of Friday games that should heighten the interest of local football fans. The biggest is the second in the home and home set between Geneseo and Davenport Assumption. That contest is scheduled for 7:30 p.m. at Assumption's Jack and Pat Bush Stadium. Coming off its nice playoff run and a 9-3 season, the Maple Leafs have some rebuilding to do this year. The Knights, who gave up 20 points in the second quarter of last year's 26-18 setback in Geneseo, are also filling some holes this season while getting the season started a week ahead of most Iowa schools. Unlike Geneseo, though, the Knights and third-year coach Nate Gilbraith return their starting quarterback, Luke Jobgen, and a top offensive threat in running back Lane Pennington. The Maple Leafs have to replace the graduate Jackson McAvoy and Western Big Six Conference MVP Kai Wenzel. Another interesting matchup on Friday's docket has Class 4A state runner-up Rochester making a rare Quad Cities visit to take on Class 7A playoff qualifier Moline. The adjusted playoff schedule and the need for games set the table for this contest that pits two powerful programs in an early season showdown, one that Moline coach Mike Morrissey was anxiously anticipating to test his talented Maroons. Another local contest that holds some intrigue will take place at East Moline's Soul Bowl, where the hosting UT Panthers and head coach Nick Welch welcome in West Chicago, Wheaton Academy. Not an early season cupcake, Wheaton Academy had a run of four straight Class 4A playoff appearances snapped in last year's 4-5 season. In that playoff run, the Warriors amassed a 36-9 record. Also worth keeping an eye on is the Rock Island at Maple Park Caneland contest. First-year Rock Island coach Anthony Room could have scheduled a much easier opponent for his head coaching debut and the rebirth of the Rocky program, but ended up facing the Knights, who have reached the playoffs the last 5 years and only missed the postseason four times since 1995. Caneland is among teams receiving votes in the first Class 5A poll of the season. Voters in the Illinois Media, formerly Associated Press football poll, are putting a lot of stock in Room in his first year leading the Rocks. The first poll of the season was released this week, and Room's Rocks received three votes in the Class 6A poll. Rocky hasn't made the playoffs since 2021, when it finished 6-4, with a wild first-round loss, and was 10-26 in the last 4 years. We will have to see if those voters are clairvoyant. Geneseo, which reached last year's Class 4A quarterfinals, checked in at number 9 in the first 4A poll. Moline, which dropped a tough 22-14 decision to Glenbard North in a Class 7A second-round game, and United Township, which ended a 23-year playoff drought, did not land in the polls. Two Quad Cities area small schools made the rankings. Rock Ridge, a top seed in Class 2A last year that was upset in the second round, was tied for 7th in Class 2A with nearby Farmington. The Annawan-Wethersfield Co-op, a quarterfinal loser to eventual champion Lena Winslow in last year's 1A playoffs, checked in at number 10 in the first 1A poll. Iowa coach denies accusations. Davenport Northwest Little League Baseball coach Mark Irwin defended his players and coaches and denied any wrongdoing in the August 14th victory that gave his squad a spot in the Little League World Series. Irwin, in a phone interview with the Des Moines Register on August 19th, vehemently rejected recent accusations that his team was stealing signs during the Midwest Region Final. Davenport's 7-6 extra inning victory over Whitefish Bay, Wisconsin, sent the Iowa team to this week's Little League World Series in Williamsport, Pennsylvania. Irwin's team will open against the West Region champion on Friday, after Thursday's game was postponed because of weather. Accusations and conspiracy theories abound on social media, speculating that the Iowa team was relaying signs from a runner on second base to a hitter at the plate. Irwin was eager to set the record straight during his conversation with the Register on Wednesday. "We didn't teach it, and I can honestly say with 100% certainty that the guys that were involved absolutely had nothing to do with any sign stealing," Irwin said. The controversy began early in the matchup when Davenport Northwest's Logan Chantos was seen tugging at his helmet while on second base. During a mound visit by the Wisconsin manager, a Whitefish Bay player was heard on the broadcast accusing Chantos of relaying signs to his teammate at the plate. Irwin had an easy explanation for Chantos' gestures. "His helmet is extremely big on him," Irwin said. "He's got a little smaller head, and if you watched him on the other bases, he's constantly moving his helmet, so there's no signs given. While sign stealing is legal in many levels of baseball, it's a big no-no in Little League baseball. According to Rule 9.0, the stealing and relaying of signs to alert the batter of pitch selection and or location is unsportsmanlike behavior. Each umpire has the authority to disqualify a player, coach, manager, or substitute for unsportsmanlike conduct, according to the Little League rulebook." Irwin was upset that the allegations have diminished his team's journey to Little League Baseball's biggest stage. He said his team won fair and square. The guys involved didn't know anything about it, really, until the next day of what was going on with the story that someone's decided to try and dig up or make up, Irwin said. But the frustrating part is it takes away from all the hard work and the effort of the guys that did win the game. We made some plays. A few guys had some hits. I think we only had like 4 hits, though, so if we were stealing signs, maybe we would have had 10 or 12 hits. Irwin added, it's definitely not something we teach or coach. That's all the time I have for this morning, so I'll conclude the reading of the Quad City Times. This is Carol Maher signing off and inviting you to stay tuned for the reading of the Argus Dispatch, coming up next.
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0: gifts to arrive in President Trump's Washington are exquisitely crafted gazebos, courtesy of the President of Uzbekistan. The Uzbek gazebos will be exhibited in West Potomac Park, the site of Mr. Trump's planned National Garden of American Heroes. Trucks carrying huge boxes with postage labels from Tashkent, the Uzbek capital, were spotted there in recent days. Parks in Uzbekistan feature gazebos with intricate traditional Central Asian wood carving. President Shavkat Mirziyoyev of Uzbekistan generously donated the traditional Uzbek gazebos to President Donald J. Trump, who accepted them on behalf of the people of the United States of America, said Katie Martin, the communications director for the Interior Department. Visitors to West Potomac Park will be able to enjoy the exquisitely crafted icons later this fall. Mr. Trump is planning an expansive project in West Potomac Park, an area of mostly sports fields near the National Mall, that would include reflecting pools, dining facilities, and an amphitheatre, alongside 250 lifestyle statues of notable Americans. Near the proposed Gardens of Heroes is a golf course that Mr. Trump has proposed making into a luxury destination. But both projects are in the early planning stages, according to the Trump administration officials. Any plans for the Garden of Heroes would typically go through the National Capital Planning Commission and the Commissioner of Fine Arts, including the designs for individual statues. The Justice Department told a federal court this week that the Garden of Heroes remains merely a vision of the president's that is still a preliminary concept. In June, the United States and Uzbekistan accelerated negotiation toward a trade and investment deal. Uzbekistan committed to eliminating or reducing tariffs on a wide range of U.S. industrial goods and agricultural products. The United States committed to providing favorable consideration on tariff actions for Uzbek industrial goods and agricultural products. Last year, the Trump administration and the president announced that they said the $32 billion in bilateral commercial deals. The United States also supports Uzbekistan in its World Trade Organization accession process. Mr. Trump called the president highly respected in a social media post and congratulated him on buying $8 billion worth of Boeing airplanes. For the first time, a Chinese aerospace company landed the bottom part of a rocket that went into space, state media reported on Wednesday, marking an advance for the country in its ability to partly reuse rockets for future missions. The success follows the recovery of a different rocket's booster stage, or first stage, which returned upright to a platform at sea last month. That vehicle was operated by a state-owned corporation, while Tuesday's breakthrough was achieved by a private startup, LandSpace. Reusing rocket boosters would allow Chinese satellite makers to reduce the cost of getting to orbit and better compete in the global space market. China is already prepped and primed to scale different space capabilities like satellite communications, but they just needed reusable launch to really unlock the economics of that. Kathleen Curley, a senior research analyst at Georgetown University's Center for Security and Emerging Technology, said in an interview on Wednesday, "Now that they've had multiple instances with two separate entities landing reusable rockets," she said, "it just gives them even more power and capability to scale these companies that will be competitors for American companies." China still lags far behind its American competitors, she said, especially SpaceX, the private space juggernaut founded by Elon Musk. It first achieved a booster landing with its Falcon 9 vehicle in 2015. The Falcon 9 now launches and lands reused boosters on an almost daily basis. A second company, Blue Origin, started by the Amazon founder Jeff Bezos, landed the booster of its new Glenn rocket for the first time last year. It is part of China's core state strategy to pursue dominance in space, Ms. Curlew said, and Wednesday's launch and booster landing was another step forward towards that goal. From Washington, the State Department on Thursday designated an American scholar arrested in China on spying charges in June as having been wrongfully detained. The detained U.S. citizen, U Min-Zin, disappeared in China's Yunnan province after traveling there to attend an academic conference at the invitation of the Chinese government, according to the State Department. "We call on Beijing to release all U.S. citizens arbitrarily detained or exit banned in China," Dylan Johnson, the Assistant Secretary of State for Global Affairs, wrote on social media. "The safety and security of U.S. citizens in the State Department's top priority." The official designation comes about a month before President Trump is expected to host President Xi Jinping of China for an official visit, following Mr. Trump's trip to Beijing this spring. It also comes as U.S. allies in the Asia-Pacific region have grown increasingly concerned about the United States' willingness to help defend them against China and its partners, after Mr. Trump and the Pentagon recently scaled back major military exercises with South Korea. Mr. Min-Zin is a political scientist and executive director of a strategy and policy group founded in Myanmar, though its move, its headquarters after a 2021 military coup in that country, formerly known as Burma, the Chinese province where he was detained, borders Myanmar. Min-Zin, who was living in Thailand, has written on the politics of Myanmar for the opinion section of the New York Times, among other U.S. news organizations. His arrest took place less than 2 weeks before President Min Aung Hlaing of Myanmar made a 5-day visit to China, and less than 3 weeks after Mr. Trump's state visit to Beijing. Since returning to the Oval Office, Mr. Trump has adopted a warmer stance towards China in pursuit of what Trump and Xi administration officials have labeled constructive strategy stability between the two powerhouses. Mr. Min-Zin's arrest has complicated that trajectory. He is one of two U.S. citizens in China to have officially declared by the State Department as wrongfully detained. The other, Yulin Chen, a seismologist, was detained at a Beijing airport in 2024 while trying to return to the United States. From Toronto, Canadian and American negotiators restarted intensive talks on Friday in Washington as a deadline to reach a trade deal by midnight neared. Details of the talks, which President Trump had earlier this week hailed as successful and described as a good deal, were unclear, but the discussions were focused on a number of issues that make up the broader mosaic of trade disagreements between the two countries. The talks were precipitated by Mr. Trump's July threat to impose new tariffs on some $20 billion worth of Canadian goods, on top of hefty tariffs already in place on major Canadian industries, such as its steel, lumber, and automobiles. That came against the backdrop of the Trump administration's declining to renew the United States-Mexico-Canada Free Trade Agreement for the long term, forcing it into annual reviews and injecting volatility into the cornerstone of North American trade. The original deadline for the new tariffs, which had been set for earlier this week, but Mr. Trump extended it to midnight Friday, meaning the tariffs would take effect at 12:01 Saturday, citing good progress in negotiations. On the Canadian side, concessions were already taking shape, highlighting the bind Prime Minister Mark Carney is in. On a call with Canadian provincial leaders on Wednesday afternoon, Mr. Carney asked them to restore the sale of U.S. liquor. Most premiers had banned the sale last year in retaliation for U.S. tariffs on key Canadian industries, and the issue had become a sore point for the Trump administration. From London, Prince Harry and six other high-profile figures in Britain were ordered on Friday to make an initial payment of £9.54 million, about $13 million, to the publishers of the Daily Mail after they lost a privacy case against the company. In July, the group of claimants, which included the singer Elton John and the actress Liz Hurley, failed in its efforts to sue the publisher, Associated Newspapers, over allegations of phone hacking and intruding into its members' private lives between 1993 and 2011. On Friday, a judge in the High Court in London ordered them to make an initial payment on account by August 28th for the legal costs incurred by the newspaper company in the case. In a written statement that summarized the ruling, the judge, Sir Matthew Nicklang, said that the reasonable sum on account is £9,544,355. The judge, whose formal title in the High Court is Mr. Justice Nicklang, declined to impose a cap on the total payment that might be ordered from the claimants, meaning they might eventually have to pay up to £34.5 million, the costs the Associated Newspapers said it had incurred up to July this year. However, he said in his full ruling that associated costs appear exceptionally high and largely unexplained, so a court assessment would take place to determine the appropriate final sum. The judge's ruling comes just days after Prince Harry and his wife Meghan made public their plans to return to Britain with their children, Prince Archie 7 and Princess Lilibet 5. The court case against Associated Newspapers was Harry's last in a series he is undertaking against Britain's tabloids, with whom he has had a fractious relationship. The seven claimants ordered to pay the initial multi-million pound fees are Harry, Elton John and his husband David Furnish, Simon Hughes, a former lawmaker, the actresses Sadie Frost and Liz Hurley, and Doreen Lawrence, a member of the House of Lords and social justice campaigner whose son was the victim of a notorious 1993 racist murder case. The seven claimants had accused private investigations of listening in on phone calls, intercepting voicemail messages, and tricking people into handing over information to obtain phone numbers, medical records, and bills. From Berlin, German security services are investigating a plan to conduct a politically motivated attack, possibly directed by a foreign power, that was linked to guns found stashed in a forest on the edge of Berlin, the interior minister said on Friday. While Alexander Dobrindt, the interior minister, was careful not to point a finger at any nation, the news came amid increasing fear of destabilizing hybrid attacks that European governments have blamed publicly and privately on Russia. This case shows that we are working on the assumption that the risk level is high, Mr. Dobrindt said at a news conference, noting that he had upgraded the threat level this year to high from abstract. The German police are investigating a man who is believed to be a low-level operative involved in hiding the two handguns and ammunition found near Berlin. The man, whose name and nationality have not been made public, is in a Romanian jail in connection with a separate matter. The authorities did not release details about the alleged plot, but Germany's federal prosecutor who was overseeing the case is investigating the man for possible foreign agent activity and the preparation of a serious crime endangering the state, both criminal offences that carry significant prison time if he is charged and convicted. Peter Newman, a professor of security studies at King's College London, said that if the evidence showed the Kremlin was responsible, the German government would face a difficult balance over what to say publicly and what to take in response. From Johannesburg, political turmoil is growing in Zambia after the arrest of dozens of opposition politicians, the fatal shooting of a former government minister, and news reports suggesting that President Hakainde Hichilema benefited from the fraud in the recent presidential election. The tumult in the wake of his re-election last week has cast a cloud over his victory. While he was first elected 5 years ago, he was lauded as a champion of democracy in Africa. International observers and human rights activists accused the incumbent he defeated, Edgar Lungu, of using violence and repression to maintain power. Mr. Heshalima himself has been a political prisoner. Now some of those same observers have accused him and his party of using government resources to manipulate voter support and suppress opposition. The European Union said its observer mission found serious indictments and procedural irregularities during the counting and tabulation of the election last week. Zambian activists, the United Nations and Amnesty International have sounded alarms over the arrest of opposition politicians over the last week. The UN human rights chief has urged Zambian authorities to stop arresting people arbitrarily. From Kabul, India. Evidence of the artificial intelligence boom often looks like the squat, windowless data centers that house acre after acre of hardware. But near the southern tip of India, the city of Karur is teeming with signs of AI's ascendancy in human form. Hundreds of tech lab workers clog the streets on coffee breaks late on any given weekday afternoon. Men and women in their 20s, corporate ID cards dangling from lanyards around their necks. Others work a few hours a weekend from home, supplementing their income by strapping iPhones to their heads and pressing record while they chop vegetables to make or make the bed. They work in a fast-growing field of AI called data annotation, which, for the moment at least, requires a human touch. As a sentient backlog for artificial intelligence, data annotators help fix bugs and find blind spots in AI models, improving and refining the programs that steer your car, automate an assembly line, and track inventory in retail stores. The work can be rote and less complex than what engineers train for in college, requiring hours in front of a screen to examine video frame by frame. But as AI capabilities change how companies design and produce products, making jobs like coding disappear for college graduates, data annotation is showing how countries like India, with entry-level job shortages and large youth population, are adapting. 3 hours after polls closed on Tuesday night, Florida had reported enough ballots for the Associated Press to make calls on almost all of its dozens of contested primary elections. The same night in California, the last votes were cast for a special congressional election to replace former Representative Eric Swalwell. The nail-biter contest between two Democrats was not called until Thursday evening, with a margin of roughly 6,000 votes separating the contenders. California's more sluggish ballot counting process, which can sometimes delay results for weeks after Election Day, has provided fertile ground for President Trump and his supporters to sow doubt after election results that favor Democrats. This week, though, the counting pace raised another question. Why is Florida, that's much faster than California, at returning election results? The answer harks back to 2000, when the protracted recount in Florida kept the country in the dark for weeks about the result of the contest between George W. Bush and Al Gore. The delayed results placed the state in a harsh national spotlight and prompted state officials to examine what went wrong. Cord Byrd, the current Florida Secretary of State, said that one major issue at that time was the lack of statewide standards for handling ballots. We've been hammering away at this for 26 years to craft a well-functioning election code, Mr. Byrd told the New York Times on Thursday. He attributed his state's speed in part to the fact that mail-in ballots must arrive by the time the polls close. Roughly one-third of Floridians vote by mail, he said. And the Supreme Court on Friday allowed President Trump to continue construction of a White House ballroom to replace the East Wing he demolished last fall. In a one-sentence order, Chief Justice John Roberts Jr., acting on his own, issued a placeholder that gives all nine justices additional time for more fully consider whether construction of the planned 90,000 square foot ballroom can proceed. The Chief Justice's order did not provide a timeline for when the court would act next, stating only that a lower court ruling against the Trump administration was paused pending further order of the undersigned or of the court. And that's all for today's New York Times. This is Jackie Keith. Thank you so much for joining me. I'll see you again next week.
1: 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Hi, my name is Billy, and here is tonight's weather forecast for the Talking Information Center. This evening, there will be a 20 to 50% chance of showers and patchy fog, with degrees low around 63. The sun rose today at 5:59 a.m. The sun will set today at 7:35 p.m. The sun will rise tomorrow at 6 o'clock a.m. And that's all the weather I have for today. Billy giving you the weather for the Talking Information Center. Have a wonderful evening.
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7: Hello, this is Jean at the Talking Information Center, reading the Washington Post for Friday, August 21st, 2026. Trump wants a ballroom in Ireland. One man is having a ball fighting it. By Terrence McCoy. Everything seemed primed for President Donald Trump to get his ballroom. No, not that ballroom, his other ballroom. Across the Atlantic, in the tiny village of Doonbeg, where the Trump International Golf Links and Hotel rises above the dunes of a windswept beach, the president and his family had promised to build the nicest ballroom in Ireland, a grand edifice that would extend across 12,000 square feet and seat 320 guests at 42 tables. And unlike in Washington, where Trump's push to fast-track a grandiose White House ballroom set off a political and legal fight that has now reached the Supreme Court, the population of Doonbeg, which hovers around 300, had lined up behind the project. In a letter to the local planning commission, a local pub owner said it would halt the village's decline. Another resident said it would create jobs and bring in off-season tourism. A statement by the Doonbeg Football Club called the golf resort not just a business but an integral part of our community. Even the snail lobby had been appeased. Questions over the fate of the threatened Vertigo angustior snail, a microscopic mollusk nestled in Dunebeg's sandy dunes, had bedeviled the golf property even before the Trump Organization owned it. But in February, the commission approved the ballroom, provided the Trumps offer a snail restoration plan. The ballroom, said Rita McInerney, a Dunebeg resident and member of the Clare County Council, had become part of the community's vision. The jubilation, however, was quickly cut short. Days after the February approval, a lone appeal was lodged by Liam Madden, a hermetic figure notorious for blocking hundreds, if not thousands, of development projects across Ireland, including a previous expansion plan in Dunebeg. Impervious to shaming or calls for decency, he once stirred such rage that a foe attacked him with a blowtorch. "Please," Madden urged the appellate board, "refuse this nonsense." Trump's other ballroom was stalled. Madden is a tall man with white hair who lives in a historic house behind a thick stone wall in the Irish village of Longford. He owns no cell phone. He has no website, no social media accounts. The only way to find him is either through his malfunctional landline or an email address that identifies him in Latin as the Irish Vitruvius. And yet people across this country know the name Liam Madden. When confronted by bothersome development projects, the Irish over the years have turned to this quarrelsome and punctilious man for his ability to torpedo plans. He is what many in Ireland call a serial objector, someone who makes a living by appealing planning commission decisions. Madden, however, bristles at that classification. Instead, when he's feeling reticent, he describes himself as the most successful appellant in the history of the Irish state. At other times, including in interviews with the Washington Post, he referred to himself as a god, a hero, a celebrity. "There simply isn't anyone better," he said. "It's a scientific fact." "I'm modest as well," Madden, 76, added. "That's one of my failings." His profession is an unintended outgrowth of Ireland's wildly permissive planning appellate system. In most of Europe and the Americas, a person typically needs to legally demonstrate some stake, financial, geographic, or otherwise, to gum up a project with an objection. Ireland has taken a different tack. All anyone has to do is file an appeal and trigger a months-long review by An Comisión Plenanála, the National Appellate Planning Board, to submit a preliminary observation and pay a nominal fee. Appellants don't have to be Irish or even in Ireland. "There's no such thing as too much democracy," reasoned Lorcan Sir, a housing analyst at Technological University Dublin. The system increasingly has become a matter of national controversy. Developers complain that it's an impediment to progress, vulnerable to abuse, and fueling a cottage industry of serial objectors, some of whom have used appeals to extract payments from developers. In 2024, lawmakers proposed reforms. Madden, who's never been accused of such improprieties, looks at other serial objectors as a lesser form of the species. He said he would never profane his craft with profit-seeking. What motivates him is the pleasure of winning, identifying even the smallest legal violations to bedevil his adversaries. That and bald-faced publicity. "I'm perpetually seeking notoriety," he said. So in January, while flipping through the papers, he saw what he recalled as a golden opportunity. In Dunebeg, roughly 3 hours from Madden's house by car, Eric Trump had proclaimed his intent to build the nicest ballroom in Ireland. Madden knew then what he must do. "If there is a God in heaven," he declared one July evening, "I will win the planning appeals and capitalize in it for notoriety." Dunebeg was in trouble. As the 1990s drew to a close, the shoreline village, whose history dated to at least the 1500s, was fading. We weren't poor in community, said Tommy Comerford, a fifth-generation Doonbeg resident, but we were poor in jobs and opportunities to keep our young people. The community pitched the European Regional Development Fund on a golf course and won financing for it. Designed by famed golfer Greg Norman, the Doonbeg Golf Club opened in 2002, just as the local population fell to 206. Busloads of golf tourists from the United States and Canada were soon rolling in. Seasonal employment at the club, which quickly added a luxury hotel and event space, grew to 300 people. Residents who'd left were coming back. The golf resort is so important to us, said Shirsey Comerford, 52, who returned to take over the family pub. But the resort could not turn a profit. By 2011, it had lost a reported $70 million. In January 2014, it was put up for sale, and worry spread through Doonbeg. It was like, oh my God, 300 jobs gone, said Caroline O'Brien, a resident. A savior, however, quickly arrived, an American buyer named Donald Trump. He touched down at Shannon Airport in May 2014 and immediately declared his plans for the resort. One of the main reasons I'm here is citing the ballroom, Trump said, a truly great ballroom. I believe people from all over the world will be using this ballroom. Shortly after the sales announcement, an Irish environmentalist named Tony Lowes got a call from Trump. I'll be a friend to the snail, Lowes recalled Trump declaring. Questions over the threatened Vertigo angiostor, a fickle creature with exacting ecological needs, had long troubled the golf course. Even before it was built, Lowes's Friends of the Irish Environment had filed a lawsuit to protect the snail. A judge ordered that the snail's lot be maintained or improved, and a settlement agreement even allowed for the appointment of a snail expert as a sort of steward. For years, the snail thrived, and Trump promised to sustain its role. But Lowes said the Trumps hadn't kept their word, and the snail's population has plunged. Shortly after they bought the resort, the snail expert was dismissed. The expert didn't respond to requests for comment. Then, in 2016, the Trumps proposed building a 1.7-mile rock barrier wall along Domore Bay Beach to forestall shoreline erosion and protect the links from storm damage. Environmentalists said the plan, even after it was scaled down, would alter the dune's delicate alchemy and doom the snail. To block construction, Friends of the Irish Environment filed an appeal with the National Planning Board. At its side, with his own appeal, was Liam Madden. The board decided against the Trumps. Madden basked in glory. Comparing himself to St. Patrick, Madden at the time said he'd drive Trump out of Ireland like a snake. When he graduated from architecture school in 1973, Madden said he wanted only an architect's life. But the planning system was so integral to his work that he immersed himself in planning law and, upon submitting his first appeals, realized, I was very good at it. During the mid-1990s, as Ireland experienced a building boom, people began seeking out Madden for his unusual acumen. Some wanted him to clear a project's way. Others wanted the opposite. He became friend and foe to developers. He had a nickname among developers, the Condom Man, said Irish federal senator Joe Flaherty. You'd use him once and then throw him out. Most of Madden's work was done in obscurity, but his name nonetheless often rose to public notice. First came a political campaign in 2004 against a candidate also named Liam Madden for nothing more than what Madden called devilment. Then he stalled a project by the Gaelic Athletic Association, which is Ireland's largest sporting organization, until it apologized to him over a decades-old grievance. In 2013, Madden delayed the reopening of St. Mel's Cathedral, a massive church that suffered a devastating fire, by objecting to a glass elevator that he alleged would offend the modesty of Scotsmen visiting in their kilts. The town was furious. It was hugely emotional for the town, Flaherty said. It was two middle fingers to the local community. The attention only spurred Madden on. He objected to a fast food development. He objected to converting an abandoned factory into a car auction site. He objected to Trump's barrier wall. And he objected to UFC legend Conor McGregor's bid to build a boutique hotel, challenging him to a bare-knuckle fight. Lewis Herderick, a longtime client, said most people simply didn't get Madden. "He's just different," Herderick said. "His God is being right and getting it right and winning." Flaherty added, "Nobody in their right mind would want to be Liam Madden, the criticism, the open contempt, but he relishes it." In a way, the two men, they almost felt sorry for Trump. "Even if he loses," Flaherty said, "he'll just find something else and keep going at it." To Madden, there is no way he'll lose. Not this one. "I've caught them with their pants down," he said, while beaming one July evening. He returned to the snail, this time focused on helicopters. The Trump Organization, a promotional video indicated, allows guests to be ferried in and out by helicopter. In materials published online, an aviation company, Executive Helicopters, said it has two heli landings at the resort, one by the hotel and one on the golf course. To Madden, this was a fatal error. The Trump Organization neither mentioned the helicopters nor sought to measure their ecological impact. The ballroom proposal thus was tainted at law and beyond remedy, he wrote. Plus, Madden wrote, would our poor little vertigo angiostor survive? The Trump Organization didn't respond to a request for comment. Golf course manager Joe Russell declined to comment. Executive Helicopters didn't respond to a request for comment. Geraint Ellis, an expert on Irish planning law who reviewed the appeal at the Post's request, said Madden's objection wasn't frivolous. Mr. Madden seems to have found some issues that are worthy of further scrutiny, Ellis said. As word spread of the objection, Doonbeg residents reacted with outrage. The golf resort had nothing to do with Trump, resident Rita McInerney said. Doonbeg started the resort and will rise or fall with its fortune. How could a single outsider with nothing at stake kick up such trouble? Ludicrous, she said. Disgraceful, agreed Saoirse Comerford. Totally unfair, added Tommy Comerford. In Washington, the White House ballroom is well underway. Foundational construction has started. The $900 million, 90,000-square-foot structure is coming into focus, including new details like gold-colored presidential seals. The Supreme Court is expected to rule this week, potentially giving it a green light. But in Ireland, where the National Appellate Board is expected to rule by year's end, Liam Madden insists the other ballroom will never be approved. Joe Biden beat Donald Trump once, he said. I've beaten him twice. Trump increasingly lashing out at allies as victory in Iran war proves elusive. By Rachel Chason, Susanna George, Riley Began, and Mohammed El-Chama. To kick off the week, President Donald Trump threatened to bomb Oman, a U.S. ally that has been acting as a mediator trying to end the war against Iran. The next day, Trump posted a map with a circle around the Strait of Hormuz and land along its shorelines in Oman, the United Arab Emirates, and Iran, labeling the area New U.S. Territory. And on Wednesday, Trump declared Economic D-Day against Iran, warning in a post on Truth Social of dire consequences for any nation that supports Iran. Trump's incendiary missives this week were a symptom of growing frustration, analysts said, as the president does not appear to see a way out of the war that he started. Nearly 6 months after launching attacks on Iran with Israel and 75 days before elections that will determine whether his party retains control of Congress, Trump faces the kind of open-ended conflict he once claimed he would end. Unable to force Tehran's surrender and declare the victory he sought, Trump is increasingly lashing out at allies. He also seems worried of a potential side deal between Iran and other Persian Gulf countries that would open the strait, analysts said. He's in a situation that he can't get out of, and unlike so many other things that Trump has gotten himself into, he cannot get bailed out, said Andrew Labor, a Middle East scholar at the Carnegie Endowment for International Peace, the Washington-based Policy Institute. This is a problem that neither military force nor bluster can fix, Labor said. So when he cannot force Iran to change course, he lashes out at others. An administration official, speaking on the condition of anonymity because of the sensitivity of the situation, described Iran as completely broke and said there are many levers the president can crank harder in the weeks and months ahead. President Trump has destroyed Iran's military capabilities and is crushing what's left of its abysmal economy with the most successful naval blockade in world history, White House spokeswoman Olivia Wales said. The president has been clear. He will always advance America's interests and never allow Iran to have a nuclear weapon. The war has in recent weeks reached a strange stalemate, with U.S. attacks against Iran and Iranian attacks against U.S. allies in the Gulf slowing dramatically since last month. With stocks of U.S. armaments dwindling, Trump for the moment is foregoing military force and instead has focused on punishing Iran economically, which experts say has caused severe financial pain, especially for Iranian civilians, but still failed to elicit the concessions that Trump wants from Iran's leadership, especially regarding the strait. Alan Ayer, a former diplomat who served on the U.S. negotiating team that secured the 2015 Iran nuclear deal, compared the Trump administration's actions to that of a thrashing mastodon slowly sinking into a tar pit during the Ice Age. The president's statements this week, Ayer said, are evidence of frustration that he cannot even achieve the minimal goal of getting traffic in the Strait of Hormuz back to normal levels. Monday marked the end of a 60-day truce that failed to bring the peace Trump promised when he signed a memorandum of understanding with Iran, which was quickly broken. That Oman, a tiny nation across the strait from Iran, again finds itself in Trump's crosshairs, illustrates the extent of his disconnect from realities on the ground, analysts said. Ayer said that Trump appears to be upset that Oman, acting as a mediator, has been negotiating with Tehran on a deal that could give it partial control of the strait, even though Trump explicitly agreed to Oman negotiating control of the waterway in the memorandum of understanding that he signed with Iran in June. Although much remains uncertain about why Oman became a target of Trump's rage this week, Ayer said that the frustration probably boils down to one thing. He is upset with Oman for the same reason he is upset with South Korea, Ayer said, referring to Trump lambasting South Korea for refusing to join the war efforts. Neither have solved his problem, he said. The map Trump posted on Tuesday, showing a circle around the Strait of Hormuz under a heading that read New U.S. Territory, prompted widespread consternation. The post followed earlier claims by Trump that he would declare the waterway to be U.S. property, but the map went further, including territory of Oman, the UAE, and Iran. The Secretary of Iran's Supreme National Security Council, Mohsen Rezaei, responded to the map with a joke, saying, "The gap between America's inability to reopen the Strait of Hormuz and its claim to own it is greater than the 7,000-mile distance between Washington and the Strait itself. Welcome to the post-American order in the Persian Gulf," Rezaei wrote on X. "Some dreams are too far from reality." Trump's threats on Wednesday of new sanctions appeared to up the ante, with the president saying that economic warfare and isolation against Iran would be on an unprecedented scale. He added that any country that allows its financial institutions, businesses, airports, or government entities to provide any type of lifeline to Iran will itself face tremendous economic consequences. Oil smuggling, swap lines, cash transfers, exchange houses, ship registries, front companies, it all needs to stop now, he said. You know who you are. This will be an economic D-Day, and we need all of our allies to stand with the United States of America to isolate and defeat the Iran threat. The UAE, on Tuesday had said it would cut all trade ties with Iran, which is one of its biggest trading partners. That announcement came after Trump and Emirati President Sheikh Mohammed bin Zayed Al Nahyan spoke by phone. Edward Fishman, senior fellow and director of the Maurice R. Greenberg Center for Geoeconomics at the Council on Foreign Relations, said that Trump often makes threats like those on Wednesday with little follow-through. Iran, Fishman noted, has been under U.S. sanctions since 2018. So Trump's remaining recourse is to ramp up sanctions on Iran's partners, including China, the UAE, and Turkey, he said. Other options include targeting banks and refineries buying small amounts of Iranian energy and sanctioning banks that hold Iranian assets overseas. It's not a huge list, Fishman said, so there's really not much else to do unless you're truly willing to completely threaten the entire world with being cut off from the U.S. economy if they transact with Iran. That's what the text of Trump's post implied, Fishman said, but he added, I just don't believe that's credible. Trump's rising frustration puts allies in the Persian Gulf, who long sought to avoid the war and have borne the brunt of Iranian military aggression, in a tight spot. Daniel Benaim, who served as Deputy Assistant Secretary of State for Arabian Peninsula Affairs in the Biden administration, said he expects countries like Saudi Arabia, Qatar, or the UAE to continue a kind of balancing act, maintaining close ties with the United States while scouting possible agreements with Iran. They're trying to create options for themselves so that they aren't caught flat-footed no matter what happens, Benaim said. Gulf states are exploring diplomatic accommodations with Iran, such as an agreement Oman is trying to secure that may include a toll for vessels using the waterway, he said. At the same time, he added, they are expanding infrastructure to bypass the strait. Benaim said he would not be surprised if eventually some Gulf states support the Oman deal to manage the strait jointly with Iran and charge cargo vessels a fee. With the right fig leaf, they would support it, he said, acknowledging that such a deal isn't ideal. It's more important, he added, to keep the lifelines of their economies open. Why one highway exploded this summer, and why many more are at risk. By Todd C. Frankel. It was another sizzling summer day in late July, with temperatures nearing 100 degrees, when one of the main roads cutting through Greenville, Texas, finally just gave up. The stretch of U.S. Highway 69 kept expanding in the extreme heat until it exploded, creating a sharp 2-foot-tall ramp where it broke at the pavement joint. Most of the traffic in this Dallas exurb drove around it. But then a black pickup hit the ramp going about 30 miles per hour, sending the truck airborne, Dukes of Hazzard style, flying several feet in the air and slamming down on its front tires. Oh my God, an onlooker said as the scene was being recorded. That's crazy. It was a dramatic example of what has been playing out repeatedly this summer along the nation's roadways, railroad tracks, and bridges. Intense heat is causing surfaces to expand to the point that they break. The failures illustrate how the nation's transportation networks, built for a different era, increasingly struggle to handle hotter modern-day summers. And this summer has been brutal. July, federal scientists have said, was the single hottest month on record in the contiguous United States. Heat waves melt asphalt into goo. Train tracks twist. Overhead power lines sag. Concrete snaps into pieces in what are known as blow-ups, the technical term for what the Pennsylvania Department of Transportation defines as a heave in a concrete or brick pavement caused by pavement expansion from excessive heat. The entire state of Wisconsin was cautioned earlier this summer to watch for pavement buckles. A blow-up last month closed part of Interstate 97 near Severna Park, Maryland, clogging traffic for a quick repair and then for three straight nights. Interstate 49 in Shreveport, Louisiana, was also shut for hours while crews raced to deal with a blow-up. After a bike path next to U.S. 36 buckled, officials in Boulder County, Colorado, warned residents to prepare for more. "You start seeing them in early summer, and then they surge as the heat builds," said David North, a district engineer with Louisiana's Transportation Department. "Blow-ups," he said, "are unpredictable and instant." In New Jersey, a vertical lift bridge over the Point Pleasant Canal has been forced to close to boat traffic four different times this summer. On June 11, June 30, July 14, and August 7, because unrelenting heat kept cooking bridge components and preventing the span from moving. State officials now are working with our consultants to see if there can be any modifications made to mitigate these issues, Steve Shapiro of the New Jersey Department of Transportation said in a statement. In Wisconsin, the rate of pavement buckling has been increasing over the last decade, with higher temperatures partly to blame, according to a 2022 state report. The Federal Highway Administration in 2023 warned against relying on historical climate records when designing new roads and suggested looking instead to predictive climate models. "I do think there is a recognition that road specifications and standards are static, but weather patterns are changing," said Shane Underwood, an engineering professor at North Carolina State University and president of the Academy of Pavement Science and Engineering. He was the lead author on a 2017 paper that warned that failing to change methods significantly threatens the nation's roads. Underwood said he's seen some progress. He pointed to an online tool developed by federal officials that uses site-specific climate data to help engineers select the correct blend of binders for asphalt pavement. Roads in Arizona, for example, need to be stiffer than those in Minnesota to survive the high temperatures. The regional recipes for new roads have changed over the years, like how the U.S. Agriculture Department updated its plant hardiness zone map to account for warm weather plants surviving farther north these days. Road engineers also are experimenting with other ways to protect the nation's infrastructure. "It's really taken off in the last 10 to 20 years," said Kim Roddus, professor emerita of civil and environmental engineering at George Washington University. "Some asphalt roads, which can soften like chocolate chip cookies, are now dusted with plastic polymers for better rigidity," Roddus said. Several cities have tested out what is essentially white asphalt to reflect more heat. San Antonio, Phoenix, and Los Angeles have launched cool pavement pilot programs. New Jersey has stopped building concrete roads with asphalt on top due to hotter temperatures, calling it an outdated design, Shapiro said. Next year, it plans to repair concrete pavement slabs along 11 miles of Interstate 287, in part to get ahead of potential future blow-ups caused by the heat. Railroads are struggling with hotter days, too. Metal tracks can bend in extreme summer heat, creating what's known as a sun kink, as rails exert force against the ties. That can cause trains to derail. Train operators have responded by stepping up rail inspections and going slower during heat waves. Washington's Metro uses heat ride inspections to look for rails reaching 135 degrees, the trigger for speed restrictions. Amtrak runs into the problem so often that it offers an explainer page on its website so customers understand why trains might run slower during heat waves. In February, a trade group for public transit agencies issued new guidelines to improve its resilience to climate hazards, with ideas such as replacing wood ties with concrete ones. Union Pacific, one of the nation's largest freight railroads, said this summer it was spraying white paint on its rail network in some places to cool the metal, borrowing a page from European railroads. in Greenville that flying pickup truck was not the first time extreme summer heat caused problems on U.S. Highway 69. Just 3 weeks earlier and 10 miles away, a different section of the highway also succumbed to the heat when the asphalt pavement softened and vehicles pulled up the roadway in chunks. It was a mess, but it was no match for what was to come. The viral video of the pavement blow-up was the talk of the town, said Greenville spokesman Daniel Starks. I was shocked, he said. You don't ever want your road buckling, and definitely not like that. Walmart posts weakest growth in years, a worrying sign of inflation-weary Americans. By Rachel Lerman. Signs of inflation weariness are starting to appear at some of the nation's most important retail giants, raising doubts about

Walmart, one of the nation's largest retailers, reported its weakest sales growth since the pandemic recession in 2020, a dip blamed in part on falling prescription drug prices. Analysts expressed concern about Walmart's growth and what that says about the strength of the U.S. consumer. "It does raise this question, is the consumer slowing down?" said Neil Saunders, a retail analyst at Global Data. "There's definitely a few signs that things are becoming a bit tattered at the edges." Surging fuel prices and higher inflation have plagued Americans this year, especially since the war in Iran began in February. Americans have mostly been spending robustly this year, even for things that are not necessities. Consumer spending is important because it makes up roughly 2/3 of economic activity. Prices grew faster than wages in July, and more cracks in consumer spending are starting to show. July retail sales showed an unexpected slump, and people increasingly feel wary about the state of the economy, according to several polls. Home improvement retailers, including Lowe's and Home Depot, continue to feel the effects of a tough housing market. High mortgage rates and home prices have many people opting to stay put and delay large projects in hopes that costs will come down. Both companies reported growing sales this week, but Home Depot said customers are sticking to smaller home projects amid the frozen housing conditions. And Lowe's noted that demand for discretionary DIY was under pressure. Customers continue to tell us that they are being cautious about their spending and prioritizing where and when they invest in their homes, Lowe's CEO Marvin Ellison said on a call with analysts. Even TJX, the parent company of budget-conscious havens TJ Maxx and Marshalls, reported slower sales growth for the division that includes those two chains. But the company said the issues were self-inflicted. "We could have been sharper on having the right goods in the right stores at the right time," CEO Ernie Herrmann said Wednesday on a call after reporting earnings. Herrmann said he's confident the company will see improvement in time for holiday shopping. Meanwhile, Target reported strong sales this week as the company continues its turnaround with new CEO Michael Fiddelke, who took the helm in February. The retailer posted sales growth of more than 5% over the past year and raised its outlook for the rest of the fiscal year. Retailer earnings this week generally covered the period between April and June, when many Americans still had larger-than-usual tax refunds in their pockets. Those stimulus checks are now gone. Plus, fuel costs and many groceries were higher during this period because of the war. More recently, inflation has eased, but it is still much higher than the Federal Reserve's target of 2%. The end of the year is typically a time for huge sales events, especially around the holidays. Increasingly, experts say, people are holding out for sales to buy big-ticket items, which could boost spending. Promotions in June, including Amazon Prime Day, helped bolster consumer strength. Both Walmart and Target are prioritizing value and cutting prices where they can to reach a careful consumer, said Arun Sundaram, Senior Vice President of Equity Research at CFRA. "It's a resilient but cautious consumer," Sundaram said. "That's kind of been the theme for a few years now." Target said it has lowered prices on 10,000 items in the last year, and that 95% of its school supplies are the same price or lower than last year. Many of the major retailers are also seeing big boosts from tariff refunds, which started filtering in earlier this year after the Supreme Court in February invalidated President Donald Trump's Liberation Day tariffs. Consumers do not generally get tariff refunds, even though they paid for the price hikes caused by the invalidated tariffs. But Sundaram said he is seeing some retailers lower prices in response to tariff reimbursements. A new force is increasing inequality in America, by Shira Ovide. Sam Altman, the chief executive who unleashed ChatGPT on the world, has called artificial intelligence an equalizing force that will collectively lift us all up. But evidence is piling up that the AI boom may instead be widening the gap
between America's economic

economic aristocracy, and everyone else. Data shows that the people making the most use of AI are concentrated in richer urban areas, while disadvantaged regions have lagged behind. Affluent Americans are on a spending spree thanks to investment portfolios fattened by an AI-addicted stock market. And some economic experts are warning that AI could widen the income gap between American workers and business owners that has caused anxiety for a decade. The developments are sparking concerns from top economists, hedge fund titans, and left-wing politicians that AI may be building a powder keg of inequality with potentially disruptive political consequences. When wealth concentrates and disaffection spreads, booms end badly, top executives from Bridgewater Associates, a prominent hedge fund, wrote last week. They called for the government to tax use of AI and redistribute AI wealth to everyone. Behind the concern is an ominous history. Some influential economists assess that while recent technology revolutions created more jobs than they destroyed, they also widened inequality by walloping middle-class workers and enriching corporations and higher-income professionals. What happens if another inequality-sparking technology collides with already historically large U.S. income gaps and an economically pessimistic American public? AI may create many more billionaires and also reduce the real incomes of many households, as automation did for blue-collar workers. Darren Acemoglu, who shared the 2024 Nobel Prize in Economics for studying prosperity gaps between countries, said in an email, "I am genuinely afraid that it would threaten social peace and the very foundations of democracy." Inequality long predated AI, and the future is not yet written for the technology or its influence on American prosperity. About half of American adults and roughly one in five U.S. businesses use AI technologies, but AI hasn't yet shaken society or raised unemployment. But people are pointing to early signs of AI-related divides between haves and have-nots, perhaps most notably in who is and isn't using the technology. Workers and businesses in economically advantaged parts of the United States are harnessing AI the most, according to research from sources such as the AI startup Anthropic, the Brookings Institution, and Oxford Economics. Those places include the San Francisco Bay Area and the cities and regions surrounding New York, Washington, and Seattle. Use of AI on a per-person basis is lowest in states including Mississippi, West Virginia, and North Dakota, Anthropic data show. While it's common for new technologies to be adopted first by higher-income people in regions, Mark Morrow at Brookings said that AI could ossify the existing gap between America's regional economic winners and losers. For decades, he said, superstar cities and regions have leaped ahead as they reaped the biggest gains from an increasingly digital U.S. economy. "We've seen this movie over and over," said Morrow, a senior fellow at the Washington think tank. "AI will likely reinforce the existing unevenness of the U.S. economic map." Recent data from Anthropic, which publicly releases some information on how people use its Claude chatbot, shows that less affluent U.S. regions are catching up in AI usage. Morrow also said that businesses and communities with higher AI use could lose jobs faster if companies replace workers with technology. There's also a clear gap in who's getting rich from AI mania in the stock market. A jump in stock prices for AI-related companies accounts for the vast majority of gains in the S&P 500 stock index this year, according to the investment bank Goldman Sachs. Because the top 20% of U.S. households by income own nearly 90% of the country's stock market wealth, Federal Reserve data shows, they're the ones benefiting most. The psychological boost people are getting from those stock gains, a phenomenon known as the wealth effect, is affecting the spending habits of more affluent Americans, said Mark Zandi, chief economist of Moody's Analytics.
His firm's data shows that over the past 3 years, spending growth among the richest 20% of U.S. households is about 3 times the rate of the bottom 80%. Essentially, Zandi said, AI wealth is giving affluent Americans the freedom to spend on fun products and activities like new clothes and eating out, while inflation is eroding the purchasing power of everyone else. Zandi said the entire U.S. economy is being propped up by the spending of richer Americans going gaga on AI-connected stock gains. But he also believes that the spending gap between richer households and the masses, which predated AI, is one reason for Americans' dissatisfaction with the economy. Nuts would be one word to describe it, Zandi said. AI is driving the spending train and the broader economic train. Some economists and researchers are also worried that AI could worsen the prosperity gap in the United States known as the labor versus capital divide. That's the split in national income between workers on one side and business owners and people who make money from their assets or investments on the other. This year, just over half the country's total economic output went to worker paychecks and benefits, according to Commerce Department data. It was the smallest slice of national income going to workers in 79 years. Meanwhile, the share of the economic pie is growing for corporations and people who profit from investment gains. Economists fiercely debate the causes and size of that divide, which opened up long before AI came on the scene, but most of them believe that the gap has been widening for decades, especially since 2020. Now, a growing number of economic researchers believe that AI could make it worse and even lead to worker uprisings. Acemoglu and two collaborators recently released a draft research paper describing theoretical scenarios in which AI-related job destruction and inequality trigger revolts if they further reduce worker share of national prosperity. Other economists, including Michael Strain at the American Enterprise Institute think tank, say it's counterproductive to speculate about the economic consequences of such a new technology. Strain said AI could help reduce inequality. There are also signs that AI may be helping far more ordinary Americans start their own businesses, thanks to chatbots helping with legwork such as marketing and paperwork. Two economics PhD students at Harvard University, Guy Lichtinger and Sayed M. Hosseini, recently sketched out the possibilities of AI leading to either a utopian future of shared prosperity or a wildly unequal economy. In an in-progress research paper, they say that AI could make rich people and companies even richer, including by making top-tier professionals like lawyers more valuable and pushing down prices for services they disproportionately buy, such as financial services. But Lichtinger and Hosseini also write that AI could be a great equalizer if less experienced and middle-income workers become more productive and AI reduces prices for things they buy. Whether that vision of shared prosperity comes to pass largely depends on how lawmakers respond to AI's effects on the economy, the duo said in an interview. In the end, the government is responsible, said Lichtinger. Feds seize Eric Swalwell's devices, Search Home, as part of sexual assault inquiry. By Perry Stein and Alexei Kosev. Federal law enforcement officials seized electronic devices belonging to former Congressman Eric Swalwell, Democrat of California, as part of an investigation of sexual assault allegations against him, according to two people familiar with the inquiry. The FBI seized at least one of Swalwell's electronic devices at San Francisco International Airport on Saturday evening, the people familiar said. His D.C. home was searched the next day, according to the people who spoke on the condition of anonymity to discuss an ongoing investigation. Swalwell has not been charged with any crimes. Publicly available court papers confirm the seizure of an iPhone and laptop from Swalwell, but do not detail why they were taken. The searches were first reported by the Daily Mail.
One of the people familiar said that the authorities are considering pursuing multiple federal charges. The court record associated with the search warrant shows that at least one of the possible crimes that federal authorities are looking at is whether Swalwell used his official government position to deprive a person of their constitutional rights. Attorneys for Swalwell did not immediately respond to requests for comment Thursday. "We don't comment on the existence of investigations or lack thereof," a Justice Department spokesperson said in a statement. Swalwell, a longtime vocal critic of President Donald Trump, had been considered a leading candidate in the California governor's race before he was accused this spring of sexual misconduct. A former staffer accused him of sexually assaulting her, according to the San Francisco Chronicle. The Washington Post has not been able to independently verify those claims. Another woman, Lana Drews, accused him of raping her in 2018. In news reports, multiple women accused him of inappropriate behavior, including sending unsolicited nude photos. Arik Fudali, an attorney for Drews, said in a statement that, "We are encouraged to learn about the escalation of the FBI's investigation into the allegations against Eric Swalwell. We will continue to cooperate with any and all law enforcement agencies pursuing this matter in our fight for justice." One woman who accused Swalwell of misconduct told the Post on Thursday that she spoke to the FBI earlier this year. Another said that the FBI tried to contact her several times, but that she never responded. Swalwell has previously acknowledged mistakes in judgment, but his attorney has said he categorically and unequivocally denies each and every allegation of sexual misconduct and assault that has been leveled against him. Amid the flurry of allegations, Swalwell resigned from Congress and dropped out of the California governor's race, while local law enforcement officials in Los Angeles and New York City said they were investigating the claims. Jeanine Pirro, the top prosecutor in D.C., immediately opened a tip line to solicit information from the public to provide information about any sexual assault allegations against Swalwell. Sexual assault investigations typically fall to local authorities. Because D.C. is not a state and has an unusual law enforcement structure, the U.S. attorney is responsible for investigating what are considered local crimes. The Post reported in March, before the women's allegations against Swalwell were made public, that FBI Director Kash Patel was pressing to release a decade-old investigative file involving Swalwell and a suspected Chinese intelligence operative. Swalwell sent a cease and desist letter to the FBI at the time, accusing the Trump administration of trying to undermine his candidacy. Newly declassified documents released Monday by a White House task force include summaries of interviews with Swalwell, in which he acknowledged that he occasionally hooked up with the woman, Christine Fang, who was suspected of being a Chinese spy. Swalwell was never accused of any wrongdoing by the FBI. A person who worked as a staffer for Swalwell before the congressman resigned in April said that he and other people who worked in the office at the time were interviewed by the FBI in the spring. The staffer, who spoke on the condition of anonymity to avoid being associated with the investigation while seeking a new job, said his interview with the FBI lasted about 45 minutes and included questions about the sexual assault allegations as well as other topics, including Swalwell's association with Fang. Democrats are moving past the resistance. They want a new kind of fighter. Analysis by Karen Tumulty. For more than a decade, the Democratic Party has defined itself by its opposition to Donald Trump and everything for which he stands. Midterm elections almost always are referendums on the president and the party in power. But this year's election season is providing mounting evidence that although Democratic animosity toward Trump is a given, it is no longer sufficient to hold the party together, as it did during 2018's off-year contests. Florida's Democratic Senate primary on Tuesday was the latest example. A folk hero of the Trump resistance, former Trump National Security Council aide Alexander Vindman,
was trounced by State Representative Angie Nixon, who joined the Democratic Socialists of America a few weeks before the election. Vindman was a key witness during Trump's 2019 impeachment, testifying that he had been on a phone call in which the then-president had pressured Ukrainian President Volodymyr Zelensky to investigate rival Joe Biden and his family. Vindman campaigned as a champion of democracy and had the backing of the Democratic establishment, as well as a $16 million war chest that dwarfed the less than $1 million that Nixon raised. But Vindman, by many accounts, proved a lackluster candidate who didn't take his opponent seriously. Nixon, meanwhile, had earned her combat stripes in Tallahassee, the state capital, and Jacksonville, her North Florida district. She spent almost 6 years in the legislature opposing the agenda of Florida's Republican governor, Ron DeSantis. In May, she was arrested while staging a 5-hour sit-in in the governor's office against the GOP's mid-decade redistricting process, which gave Republicans a leg up in 4 additional House races. Earlier, she had preempted a vote on that map by marching onto the House floor with a hot pink bullhorn and shouting, "This is a violation of the Constitution." Nixon, campaigning under the slogan, "Change can't wait," has also turned her fire on her own party. Floridians don't want the establishment in Washington, D.C. deciding who their Democratic nominee and U.S. Senator is going to be, she told the Tampa Bay Times. Vindman's loss by double digits follows the primary defeats of other Democrats who had positioned themselves at the vanguard of the Trump resistance. They include Representative Dan Goldman, New York, who had gained national prominence as the House Intelligence Committee's lead counsel in Trump's first impeachment trial, and Representative Diana DeGette, Colorado, who had been an impeachment manager at Trump's second trial before the Senate in 2021, after the January 6 attack by his supporters on the U.S. Capitol. Representatives Al Green of Texas and Sri Thanadar of Michigan, both of whom had introduced impeachment articles during Trump's second term, also lost their primaries. And lawyer George Conway, a former Republican who became one of the president's most prominent antagonists on cable news, placed 5th in a crowded primary for an open New York City seat, getting barely 6% of the vote. It is understandable that Democrats would be disillusioned with what their party has been doing to thwart Trump. "We are at a point where, like woke 1.0, resistance 1.0 is also dead. Donald Trump was impeached twice and he's president again," said Trey Easton, vice president for public policy at the Searchlight Institute, a Democratic think tank. "People want more from the Democrats." So voters are moving on, even if many of their candidates haven't. The challenge moving forward is how Democrats confront the new forces that are emerging within their party. Should they once again gain control of at least one House of Congress in November, as seems likely, they will have to offer at least a semblance of a governing agenda. But the bigger test will come as they turn their attention to the presidential contest of 2028 and a political future that will unfold beyond Trump's time in office. It could well be a contentious exercise, and the standard-bearer who emerges will probably be the one who can demonstrate an effective way to redefine what the party stands for, while also creating a broad space in which the various factions of the party can feel comfortable. "We are overdue for it," Easton said, predicting that the 2028 nominee will be picked by a Democratic primary electorate that really wants to define itself not by what it is against, but by what it is for. That concludes this Friday's reading of The Washington Post. My name is Jean, and it's been my pleasure to read for you.

Hello, everyone. My name is David Murphy from the Talking Information Center. Today is Friday, August 21st, 2026. I will be reading today's USA Today. The first article is the U.S. government spending problem killing your American dream, by Medora Lee. The U.S. government's massive spending spree is going to make it even harder for Americans to keep pace with rising costs and reach the American dream, economists said. The U.S. gross federal debt surpassed $40 trillion for the first time in history, the U.S. Treasury said this week. That's a number with 13 zeros and looks like this. Picture of it. It is more than double the $19.95 trillion when President Donald Trump was sworn in for the first time in January 2017. And it includes $32.266 trillion in Treasury securities held by the public and $7.782 trillion in intra-governmental debt holdings. Even if most Americans may not be able to fathom those numbers, they're already feeling the effects of them every day, economists said. Soaring debt, if unchecked, boosts inflation and interest rates and reduces wages and opportunities for Americans, they said. The $40 trillion national debt has a direct influence on everyday living costs, said Caleb Quackenbush, director of fiscal policy at the nonpartisan, nonprofit, bipartisan policy center think tank. Our nation's lenders, concerned about the lack of a plan to get our fiscal house in order, are asking taxpayers to pay more for what government borrows. That also raises the cost of debt for everyone else. If a mortgage is out of reach or financing for your business has gotten more expensive, the debt is part of the reason. To pay for increased spending, the government issues debt like treasuries and bonds with higher interest rates to attract investors. When investors put money into government debt, they do so at the expense of more productive private investments, what economists refer to as the crowding out effect. Those private investments might include the development of new products and technologies, construction of buildings and roads through loans, or buying company stock or bonds. If there's less investment in technologies that made it easier and cheaper to produce goods and services, prices are likely to increase and shortages may be more likely, the Government Accountability Office said. The Congressional Budget Office estimates that for every dollar added to the deficit, private investment loses 33 cents, which diminishes economic growth and wages over time. After three decades, CBO found that the average annual per person income would be $9,000 lower or reduced by 10% if government debt continued to grow instead of being pared down. Americans won't actually see a drop in their paychecks, but it's money they will potentially never pocket, economists said. Americans, especially younger and future generations, will feel the loss with a lower standard of living. Not only will the economy and wage growth slow, but there's potential for higher taxes and interest rates, economists said. A key figure of the debt report is the public debt to gross domestic product, or GDP, ratio,
which measures how much of the government debt is held by non-government entities relative to what the nation produces annually. The ratio has consistently risen. The CBO estimates that debt to GDP ratio will rise from 101% this year to 120% in 2036. That's well above the previous record of 106% reached after World War II. Every 10% increase in the debt-to-GDP ratio translates into a 0.2 to 0.3 percentage point increase in interest rates, a 2019 CBO study said. More debt leads to higher interest rates, making credit less affordable, the budget lab at Yale said in March. For example, the rise in long-term interest rates since 2015 due to the ballooning deficit significantly raised the cost of a 30-year mortgage on a median home price in 2025 by about $2,500 annually. That's roughly $36,000 more than people paid over the life of the loan compared to if federal debt had remained static. Similar to how a growing deficit crowds out private investments, it also squeezes public investments, economists said. Just the interest payments alone on the massive debt are the third largest part of the government budget, after health care and Social Security. The cost of servicing our debt is already consuming resources that could be used to grow our economy, strengthen our national security, and improve American lives, said Representative Lloyd Smucker, Republican, Pennsylvania, vice chair of the House Budget Committee, in a statement. The main way to reduce the swelling deficit is to put an ice pack on it, economists said. Some economists suggest Congress commit to limiting spending, especially in the fastest growing areas. Much of that borrowing is to sustain fast-growing Social Security and Medicare costs, which face looming trust fund shortfalls in 2032 and 2033, Quackenbush said. Any path to stabilizing the debt will require lawmakers to confront the challenges of those programs head-on. Some options for Social Security have included reducing benefits for high earners, raising the full retirement age, and raising the income cap for payroll tax that helps fund Social Security benefits. So ends the article. Journalist military members held at gunpoint at Space Force base, by James Powell. Excuse me. Multiple journalists and two military escorts accompanying them to an event at the Vandenberg Space Force Base in Southern California this week were briefly detained at gunpoint, believing they were gate runners, affected news organizations reported. The incident occurred ahead of an August 18th groundbreaking event for a missile operator training facility at the base, according to KEYT. Vandenberg Space Force Base is located in Santa Barbara County, about 9 miles northwest of Lompoc, California. NewsHawk reported that a public affairs staff vehicle and cars carrying journalists from NewsHawk,
KEYT and KSYB, and the Santa Maria Times Lompoc Record had pulled off to the side of a road to allow all media vehicles to clear the base security. At least one member of base security raised an alarm about gate runners, according to NewsHawk. Sirens were set off and barriers deployed, according to KEYT. One by one, with firearms pointed at the group, base police ordered each vehicle to pull forward, NewsHawk reported. Police then demanded that the drivers and passengers exit individually with hands raised. Security personnel handcuffed two military officers and placed them in base vehicles, while media members were told to wait on the nearby curb, according to NewsHawk. All reporters were later released without further incident, according to KEYT. Both NewsHawk and KEYT reported that the 30-minute detainment caused journalists to miss the event they were invited to cover. It appears that some members of the Vandenberg security team are seriously in need of additional training, said Tom Bolton, NewsHawk's editor-in-chief. This was a failure on multiple levels, and the base owes an apologies to the affected journalists. Both KEYT and NewsHawk reported that a person representing the base apologized for the incident on the scene. In a statement provided to KEYT, a Space Launch Delta 30 spokesperson said that the base has been experiencing an increased number of unauthorized entry attempts. The spokesperson said that there was a breakdown in communication as media entered the installation. Every potential unauthorized presence must be treated as a legitimate threat until proven otherwise, the statement read. KEYT reported, while we recognize this may have been unsettling, the security of the base and its personnel is our priority. A Space Launch Delta 30 spokesperson said in a statement to USA Today that the detainment was a result of a coordination gap that caused the media convoy to proceed before the credentialing process was fully completed, and that the installation commander has ordered review of the media coordination process. Vandenberg takes both installation security and our responsibility to invited media seriously, the statement said. So ends the article. Why Attorney General Todd Blanche was grilling meat at Iowa State Fair by Brianna Fantestiel. After flipping pork with Iowa Attorney General Breonna Byrd at the Iowa State Fair, U.S. Attorney General Todd Blanche insisted his visit to the Hawkeye State had nothing to do with the looming midterm elections. I thought this was the state fair, he told reporters Thursday, August 20th, amid the waffling aroma of grilled meat and bedecked in a red apron. Chairman Chuck Grassley mentioned to me several months ago that I should come out for this, and I committed to it, Blanche told reporters. My whole department is filled with great Americans, and it is in no small part to Chairman Grassley. So, you guys have a great senator, you have a great attorney general, and it's great to be here.
Blanton said he's working closely with Byrd, who is seeking re-election, on issues related to farming and agriculture. We can't fix every challenge that Iowans have today, he said. There's a lot of factors that go into the challenges. But what we can do is make sure we focus on the problem, and that's what we're doing in D.C. But he also said that the Department of Justice hasn't given up on its pursuit of voter information, despite a string of losses in federal courts. Blanche is just the latest in an influx of top Trump administration officials who have been dispatched to Iowa this summer. The growing list of cabinet officials to land in Iowa this month include Secretary of Defense Pete Hegseth, Treasury Secretary Scott Bessent, Secretary of Health and Human Services Robert F. Kennedy Jr., Veteran Affairs Secretary Doug Collins, Trade Representative Jamison Greer, and Small Business Administration Administrator Kelly Loeffler. Secretary of Agriculture Brooke Rollins will also be in the state on Friday, August 21st. And a crop of Republican Party leaders have similarly made treks to Iowa, including Republican National Committee Chair Joe Gruters, House Ways and Means Chair Jason Smith, and House Majority Leader Steve Scalise. A deluge of national politicians at the Iowa State Fair typically indicates a burgeoning crop of presidential candidates ahead of a caucus year. But few of those arriving in Iowa of late are among those names being floated for a 2028 White House run. Instead, some have speculated that the intent is to boost Iowa Republicans in what is expected to be a competitive midterm. Hotly contested races for governor and U.S. Senate top the ticket, and a matchup all the way down the ballot could be in play this November. Independent election analysis at Cook Political Report on August 20th moved the U.S. Senate race into its most competitive category, calling it a toss-up race, and moved the governor's race in favor of Democrats, saying it leans their way. But Blanche denied his visit was political. I saw an influx of cabinet officials a few weeks ago in Wyoming, he said. I saw an influx of cabinet officials a few weeks ago in Miami as well. So I like that there could be a narrative that we run around compensating for fear of what's going to happen in an election. But it's not true. He accepted an invitation from Grassley, who chairs the Senate Judiciary Committee, to visit Iowa when there was still snow on the ground in D.C. I promise you that to the extent that there's a grand plan for Iowa, it's that this administration cares about ranchers, cares about farmers, and I'm not surprised that there are other folks here, he said. Instead, he praised Iowa pork as spectacular and heaped praise on Iowa political leaders such as Byrd and Grassley, who he called friends. This is literally one of the top 10 most iconic things to do to celebrate America 250, Blanche said. So I'm doing one of the top 10 things, and I'm glad to be here. Blanche also dismissed any interest in running for president in 2028. I am not. No, he told NBC News from the fair, adding, I couldn't be more sure. Iowa previously
turned over its voter registration data to the federal government at the request of the Department of Justice. The data included sensitive information such as partial Social Security numbers of the state's more than 2 million registered voters, according to Secretary of State Paul Pate. Some states have fought back the government's request, and multiple judges have ruled against the department's efforts to access state voter rolls. Blanche has said there's a possibility the DOJ could ask the Supreme Court to weigh in. The way that the system works, as everybody knows, is if you lose at the district court level, you can appeal, or you can try to work out a deal with the right person for the state, he told reporters August 20th. We're doing all those different things, and we're not going to stop doing it. We're not motivated by a loss or a win at the district court. Byrd joined in support of Blanche's remarks. She has made election security a focus of her office, even as she has declined to say whether her office erred in advising Secretary of State Paul Pate to turn over Iowa voter information to the federal government, despite numerous court rulings rebuffing the federal government's pursuit of that information in other states. It's a felony to vote illegally, she said, with Blanche nearby. We would like to prevent that. And I do not want to have an illegal vote mixed in with legal votes because it cancels out some Iowans' vote. And there's no way to unscramble that egg. There's no acceptable amount of fraud. So ends the article. We forgave. Michael Cohen interviews Trump. Talks shock reconciliation. Trump's longtime attorney testified against his former boss in court, but is now publicly reconciling with him by Zach Anderson and Zachary Schrimmel. After a dramatic falling out that included testifying against his former boss in court, Michael Cohen is now talking about reconciliation with President Donald Trump, saying ahead of his radio interview with the president that the two men forgave each other. Cohen interviewed Trump August 20th for his radio show. In a Substack post about how the conversation came about, Cohen wrote that it takes far more courage to extend a hand across a divide than it does to throw stones from behind a keyboard. A part of the interview aired the evening of August 20th. Cohen said the full interview will air on Sunday, August 23rd. How can two men who spent years in a very public war, who hurtled verbal missiles across an enormous legal and political canyon, ever sit down together again? Cohen, Trump's former attorney and longtime fixer, said in the post, the answer is actually much simpler than people want it to be. We forgave. In a brief interview with USA Today, Cohen said his conversation with Trump lasted 40 minutes and was phenomenal, but declined to offer specifics. Cohen played nearly 15 minutes of his interview with Trump on the August 20th show, where the president touted the U.S. military operations in Venezuela, the ongoing Iran war, decreased crossings at the border, and other administration's priorities. The interview marks another remarkable turn in a decades-long relationship that imploded in spectacular fashion
after Trump's 2016 presidential win. Cohen was one of Trump's closest aides before denouncing him and testifying against him. Cohen was sentenced to 3 years in prison in 2018 after pleading guilty to multiple criminal charges, including campaign finance violation involving hush money payments he said were made at Trump's direction to former Playboy model Karen McDougal and adult film actress Stormy Daniels. He slammed Trump in court, saying, "My own weakness was blind loyalty to the man that caused me to choose the path of darkness time and time again. I felt it was my duty to cover up his dirty deeds." While waiting to report to prison, Cohen delivered scathing testimony to Congress about his former boss, describing him as a racist, a con man, and a cheat. Cohen later testified in the criminal case brought against Trump over falsifying business records to cover up the payment to Daniels. In his 2024 testimony, Cohen said Trump approved paying Daniels $130,000. Trump was convicted on 34 criminal charges in the case. He subsequently won re-election and received a sentence shortly after his inauguration that did not include any jail time or a fine. Trump has repeatedly lashed out at Cohen, calling him a liar and a sleazebag. The public effort to patch things up has been in the making for a while, though. Cohen told USA Today that he has met with Trump 3 times over the last year. Eventually, both of us had to confront a question that is far more difficult than deciding who was right. Was the past going to own the future? Cohen wrote an August 20th Substack post. For me, the answer became no. Loyalty doesn't mean pretending someone never hurt you. Forgiveness doesn't mean surrendering your principles. Reconciliation doesn't mean rewriting history, Cohen added. It means deciding that your history doesn't have to end with your worst chapter. Making nice with Trump could benefit Cohen if he decides to seek presidential clemency for his 2018 conviction. He told Politico he wasn't sure if he'd ask for clemency. "We'll see," Cohen said. Will I make the request down the road? I don't know. Maybe, maybe not." So ends the article. 8 dead after charter plane crash in western Alaska, military says, by Charles Ventura. A charter plane crashed at a remote military radar site in western Alaska on August 20th, killing all 8 people on board, the U.S. military said. A Cessna 441 departed Ted Stevens Anchorage International Airport and headed to Cape Newman when it crashed at around 12:15 p.m. local time, according to the Federal Aviation Administration. The crash occurred at Cape Newman Long Range Radar Site Airport, about 450 miles southwest of Anchorage, Alaska, Alaskan Command told USA Today. All 8 people aboard the plane were killed, Alaskan Command said. The victims will be identified 24 hours after their next of kin has been notified. "This is a devastating loss for our military family and the committees we serve," said
U.S. Air Force Lieutenant General Robert Davis, commander of Alaskan Command, the Alaskan North American Aerospace Defense Command Region, and 11th Air Force. These individuals were dedicated professionals carrying out a vital mission in a demanding environment. Our absolute priority right now is providing unwavering support to their families, friends, and teammates during this devastating time. It was not immediately clear what mission the group was conducting. Alaska Command described the plane involved as a civilian contracted aircraft. The radar site is managed by the Pacific Air Force's Regional Support Center, according to Alaskan Command. The Kate Newmanham facility is part of a network of remote radar sites that track aircraft in Alaska's airspace and along its borders. Senator Lisa Murkowski took to social media and expressed her condolences after the crash in Cape Newmanham. "I appreciate the U.S. Coast Guard, NTSB, Alaska State Troopers, and the Rescue Coordination Center for responding to the site," Murkowski said on X. "Alaska is praying for those on board, their loved ones, and the team at Security Aviation." The FAA and National Transportation Safety Board will investigate the crash. The FAA said the NTSB will lead the probe. So ends the article. Rory Kennedy puts Boeing on blast. Every shocking bombshell from her new doc. Rory Kennedy resumes her probe into Boeing manufacturing and culture with her new documentary, Free Fall, streaming now on Netflix, by Aaron Jensen. Rory Kennedy is resuming her probe into Boeing in a new documentary with additional claims about the company's manufacturing and culture that she says poses a threat to traveler safety. Free Fall, A Reckoning for Boeing, streaming now on Netflix, is a sequel to 2022's Downfall, The Case Against Boeing, which examined the pair of 737 MAX 8 crashes in 2018 and 2019 that resulted in 346 deaths. Boeing has admitted fault in these tragedies, attributing the cause of the crashes to a flawed manufacturing characteristics augmentation system, MCAS. They had indicated to the public and to the government that they had changed their ways. They had learned their lessons.

Kennedy, 57, tells the USA Today. They seemed to make some significant changes that were reassuring. While they were fixing the 737 MAX, but pretty soon after that, the plane went up into the air after being cleared by the FAA in 2020, and the government scrutiny stopped, and the regulations pulled back on them. They reverted to their old ways, it seemed, and we were seeing incident after incident. She points to the January 2024 Alaska Airlines flight 1282, a Boeing 737 MAX 9 jet headed from Portland, Oregon to Ontario, California, that was forced to make an emergency landing after a door plug blew off as it ascended to 16,000 feet, as an example. Then in March of that year, there was the death of John Barnett, a quality manager for Boeing from 1985 to 2017. He was a whistleblower who testified about safety issues with the company's aircraft production and was a prominent part of Downfall, also on Netflix. He died of a fatal gunshot wound in the midst of a death deposition for his retaliation lawsuit against Boeing. The incident with Flight 1282 combined with Barnett's death made Kennedy feel like we needed to go back there. In a statement to USA Today, a spokesman for Boeing addressed the claims from Kennedy's latest documentary. The allegations in this film have been widely reported over the past several years. Some remain unfounded claims to this day, while others are issues that Boeing thoroughly addressed or continues to improve upon under the rigorous oversight of our regulators, the spokesman said. Today, we are grateful that customers, industry experts, policymakers, and our employees are seeing improvements in how we work together and deliver quality products. Our team is working every day to meet our commitments and earn the trust of those who depend on us. The documentary also includes a similar statement from the company, which additionally notes, under the leadership of our new CEO, with feedback from our employees, we introduce new values and behaviors that are strengthening our culture. Here are some of the biggest allegations in the documentary. In Free Fall, Kennedy speaks with Barnett's family members, as well as current and former Boeing employees, following the fight for justice by the loved ones of the 346 victims who died in the 2018 and 29 crashes. Boeing Company was very unique in that if there was ever a dispute, the quality department made the final decision as to whether or not to sign off on the work. Merle Myers, a Boeing quality manager from 1979 to 2023, says in the doc, adding that the company's modus operandi shifted to pursuit of money at all costs rather than making the greatest airplane in the world. Barnett, who maintains a presence in the film through audio recordings and video from his deposition, says Boeing's recruiting standards waned. Pretty much, we got to where if you knew what a screwdriver was, you were hired by Boeing, he says, adding that leadership ignored his concerns about inadequate training. They just wanted product pushed out the door. Barnett says concerns he raised were dismissed. He says,

He brought the issue of metal slivers on the plane, which potentially could short wires and cause a crash, to his manager. My boss said, it's going to cost too much and take too much time to clean it. Other employees, like Roy Irvin, a quality investigator for Boeing from 2009 to 2020, also took concerns about assembly to his quality manager, but was told to mind your own business. It was a major ass-chewing for anybody that would have stopped the process to be able to fix a defect, Irvin recalls in the film. Those people would be in trouble. When Myers discovered in 2015 that previously scrapped, corroded landing gear axles made their way onto the Dreamliner production line, he says none of the managers were held accountable. These parts were basically rotted, he told Kennedy. And as I started to research it, I found that scrap parts were put back on the airplane for years and years. We'll never know the scope of how many of these parts made it to airplanes. Boeing introduced the Speak Up program to streamline reporting concerns in 2019. But Myers says when the FAA ungrounded the 737 MAX and orders for the model resumed, it was a schedule-driven, chaotic rush again. We were having a lot of problems. We had counted about 50,000 parts that were bypassed by quality control that had escaped to the airplane, Myers said after turning to Speak Up. He was immediately retaliated against by the company that told him he'd be singled out and made an example of. Sam Selpor, a Boeing quality engineer since 2007, had a similar experience. After using Speak Up, my boss came to my desk and chewed me out. And he said, I would have killed someone who said what you said. What did I say? I said, we need to consider engineering fundamentals. Selpor says he was removed from a program to help create the 787 Dreamliner plane and that his tires was slashed. I didn't know who did it, but I think that was a warning call. So ends the article. Excuse me, that was premature. I continue. Barnett also claimed that while raising concerns about the safety at Boeing's South Carolina facility, which manufactures the 787 Dreamliner, he was retaliated against and ostracized. The stress and humiliation and the hostility towards me, it wore me down, Barnett says in Free Fall. To have 30 years in an industry where you're looked at as a go-to guy, and just the next day you're the scum of the organization, how do you process it? Barnett ultimately retired from Boeing and filed a lawsuit for which he was deposed on March 8, 2024. During intense questioning, Barnett asked if they could pause and resume the deposition at a later date, but Boeing opposed, so Barnett agreed to continue his deposition the next day. He was discovered deceased in his truck before he could testify again. Though some suspected foul play, the Charleston County coroner ruled Barnett's death a suicide. Security footage included in the documentary shows no one entered or exited Barnett's truck at the time of his death.
The 62-year-old left a note in a Boeing notebook describing his mental anguish. In caps, "I can't do this any longer! Exclamation, exclamation. Enough! Exclamation," he wrote. "I pray the mother, dot, dot, dot, that destroyed me, destroyed my life pay." As I learned the circumstances and was able to watch footage from that disposition, dot, dot, dot, he seemed so tired and strung out and just exhausted. And he asked Boeing, "Can I please take a break? Can I just take a break from this for a beat?" And they said, "No, you have to keep going, keep going, keep going." And then he died, Kennedy says. I just felt like there was such a lack of humility, just on a very personal level, which I think people will see when they watch the film. Now, so ends the article. Navy may name new aircraft carrier after Trump and not World War II hero. The move to name an aircraft carrier after a sitting president would mark an unprecedented move. The carrier was expected to be named in honor of Navy Cross recipient Doris Miller by Michael Loria. U.S. Navy officials may name a new aircraft carrier after President Donald Trump, instead of a World War II sailor who historically saved lives when Pearl Harbor was bombed, CNN and NBC News reported Thursday, August 20th. The reported move by the Navy to name the carrier, now called CVN-81, comes amid a decades-long push to recognize Dory Miller, an enlisted black sailor who was a mess attendant second class aboard the battleship USS West Virginia when bombs began falling on December 7, 1941. Miller, who had been gathering laundry that morning, rushed to the smoking deck and took control of an anti-aircraft gun he had no training on and opened fire on Japanese planes, downing at least one of them. He also helped carry wounded sailors to safety. Miller was famously portrayed by Cuba Gooding Jr. in the 2001 film Pearl Harbor. During Trump's first term, the Navy announced that the Ford-class carrier would be called the USS Doris Miller. CNN, citing three sources familiar with the internal discussions, says it's unclear what the carrier will be named. But two of the sources told CNN there have been internal conversations about renaming it to honor Trump. It would be an unprecedented move to name an aircraft carrier after a sitting president, NBC, citing two U.S. officials, also reported that Navy leaders are considering naming a carrier after Trump and have been discussing the issue for months. The carrier is still under construction until 2034, but the Navy is under a time crunch to finalize the name as the ship's keeling ceremony is expected at the end of this year, according to CNN. Amid conversations over the ship's name, the Navy has effectively stopped referring to the ship as the USS Doris Miller internally and is only calling it by its hull number, CVN-81, one of the sources said. A recent White House executive order on shipbuilding also referred to the ship only as CVN-81, tasking the Secretary of Defense and the Secretary of the Navy
to report back with a plan to replace the ship's electromagnetic aircraft carrier launch system with steam and hydraulic systems. USA Today has reached out to the White House and Navy for comment. A Pentagon spokesman declined to comment. According to CNN, the Navy plans to name another warship after Miller and is recommending him for the Medal of Honor, the highest decoration for military valor. NBC reported that the White House has not approved the accommodations for Miller. Miller's family could not be immediately reached for comment. The Waco, Texas native died in 1943 during a Japanese torpedo attack on the Pacific. In the Pacific, his family and members of Congress have long pushed for him to be awarded the Medal of Honor. After the Japanese surprise attack in Hawaii in 1941, Dory, as he was known, received the Navy Cross for his actions in 1942. The U.S. Navy said on Martin Luther King Jr. Day in 2020 that the carrier would be the first to be named after an African American. Acting Navy Secretary Thomas B. Maudley said at the time the USS Doris Miller would serve as a reminder of the nation's pursuit for justice and as a tribute to its namesake. Doris Miller was the son of a sharecropper and a descendant of slaves, Maudley said at the ceremony in Pearl Harbor. He was not given the same opportunities that men of different color were given to serve this country. But on December 7, 1941, he would not be defined by the prejudice of other people. Miller was a ship's cook at the time, Maudley said, and showed initiative, professionalism, and commitment during the attack. In selecting this name, we honor the contributions of all our enlisted ranks, past and present, men and women of every race, religion, and background, Maudley said in a statement announcing the ship's name in 2020. Dr. Martin Luther King Jr. observed, "Everybody can be great because anybody can serve. No one understands the importance and true meaning of service than those who have volunteered to put the needs of others above themselves." The Gerald R. Ford class carrier, named after Miller, will be deployed in major combat operations, crisis response, and humanitarian relief, the Navy said in a statement. One other ship bears Miller's name, the USS Miller FF-1091, a Knox-class frigate. Along with the Navy Cross, Miller was awarded the Purple Heart, the American Defense Service Medal, Fleet Clasp, the Asiatic Pacific Campaign Medal, and the World War II Victory Medal. So ends the article. Americans who say they drink alcohol remains at record low, survey finds by Sarah Monesco. Not sure about grabbing at beer? You're not alone. Americans are reaching for alcohol at record lows, according to a new Gallup survey. The survey, out August 20th, found that the number of Americans who say they drink alcohol sits at 54% for the second consecutive year, and health concerns appear to be a major factor. 51% of U.S. adults now believe drinking one
or two alcoholic beverages a day is bad for one's health, the survey results noted. The figure is essentially unchanged from last year's record high 53%. In 2021, only 27% considered moderate drinking bad for one's health, according to Gallup. Awareness of research about drinking and health has also increased, the survey found, with 86% of Americans who have said they have heard at least something about recent studies concerning the long-term health effects of drinking, which is up from 79% in 2024. Drinking alcohol is linked to negative health impacts, including a higher chance of certain cancers. Research published earlier this year in the American Cancer Society's peer-reviewed journal Cancer found drinkers with an average lifetime alcohol intake of 14 or more drinks per week had a 25% higher risk of developing colorectal cancer and a 95% higher risk of developing rectal cancer compared to those with an average of less than one drink per week. Americans who report sometimes drinking too much has also fallen to a new low of 13%. Before 2000, more than 20% of Americans routinely reported over-drinking, including a record high 35% in 1989, the survey noted. For the first time, Gallup also asked about non-alcoholic alternatives, and 17% reported consuming non-alcoholic beer, wine, or spirits instead of an alcoholic drink in the past year. Findings were based on interviews in July with more than 1,000 U.S. adults ages 18 and older. This decline in drinking is a trend experts think will stick around. I don't think it's a blip at this point. If anything, I think the trend is going to continue to strengthen. Dr. Jared Harp, addiction psychiatrist at the Cleveland Clinic, previously told USA Today. Well, that's all time we have for today. I'm David Murphy, and I thank you for listening to the USA Today issue at the Talking Information Center.